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1: Look, I'm sorry to interrupt your listening, but I want to tell you about what I get up to in my spare time. 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
3: Kia ora, assalamualaikum. Welcome to another episode of Headscarves and Good Yarns. This episode we're going to be talking about, well, I don't know if I've mentioned this before on the show, but I am a bit of a reality TV show fiend. Like, I can't lie to go feral for it. Yes, I'm here for like the lighthearted reasons, but there is always something to unpack, and I think I love that more than actually watching the show itself. And one show that I've been thinking a lot about recently is Love Island. And you know what? Actually, every summer I tell myself, or winter for us, I'm not going to watch it. And for the past couple of years, I actually have followed that through. But somehow with this season, I have been watching it and just really unpacking everything. And so that's what today's episode is all going to be about, my unpacking and musings on Love Island, inspired by the most recent season. And one thing that I want to talk about is just kind of put a caveat out there, is I'm just talking about the edited bits that make it onto the the final cut. I do not know these people, don't expect them to be perfect people, but I think this season, well, there's something that we've been knowing, but this season really showed, you know, who gets grace and, you know, who gets kind of the villain edit for the exact same behavior. So, you know, and you can still tune into this episode even if you haven't watched this season of Love Island, or if you've never watched Love Island before. I am going to break things down as we go. And actually, real quick, it's just dawned on me that maybe some of y'all are tuning in and don't even know what Love Island is. It's basically just where, like, people who are, like, hella good-looking go onto this island, and they're all just, like, dating each other in hopes to find, you know, love. And there's like a series of challenges, and you know, there's always a bit of drama going down. I think in the earlier seasons, because I think the first season came out 10, 11 years ago, like circa 2015, 2016. And they were just, it felt more just like real people. But as the seasons have gone on, it definitely does seem more about getting exposure to be on Love Island, you know, not it really being about love. So, yeah, that's a little disclaimer on just a little breakdown of what Love Island is. But one thing I want to say before heading into this episode is, A, I actually don't know these people. I want to make that very clear. I know that what I'm talking about is based on, you know, the edited bits that we do see. Another thing that I really want to say is that, you know, no one in this episode is getting a halo. You know, I'm not saying that, you know, we're thinking in black and white and these people are straight villains or straight angels. I think there's a lot of, like, it's like in real life, it's not as black and white. And I think that's the thing about reality TV as well. It doesn't really allow for saints. You know, everyone in the villa is doing something a little bit messy, but that's just how it is. It's a pressure cooker. So I think the whole point of this episode is not to ask, you know, was he or she or they perfect? The question is, you know, what happens when

certain people are given grace and certain people are not. And the gap between those two different answers, that is the politics behind it all. And that's what we're going to focus on. That's what we're going to focus on for this episode. And I think, you know, you might be sitting there thinking, well, why should we even talk about the politics behind Love Island? Like, it's a reality TV dating show. Like, is it really that deep? But if you think about it, it's a show that is filtered through producers and editors and also us. I can't forget us in the equation. You know, people do hop onto Twitter and Reddit and, you know, kind of collectively decide, you know, a person's character, who's likable and who isn't. Because Love Island isn't just about filming people and showing you what's happened. It's every night producers are choosing from literally hundreds of hours of footage. They decide what storyline you follow. They decide what soundbite plays under someone's face, who gets a dramatic sting, who gets love, who gets cut entirely. And so every single edit is kind of like presenting a filtered version of who that person is, and we vote and talk and discuss based on that. So it's not that this is neutral, you know. It's been shaped into a story before it gets presented to us and before we watch it. And so I think, you know, we need to talk about that. It's not this organic reaction, right? And it's something that, you know, people have been picking up on. So Ofcom, which is the UK's media regulator, has said that Love Island has been the single most complained about program on British television multiple years running. And the most recent series alone pulled in over 14,000 complaints. You know, I think which tells you a couple of things. One, people are deeply invested emotionally in what happens to these contestants. And two, when something in that villa touches a nerve, you know, it's not like the audience silently takes that. And so today I'm going to be talking about two particular contestants, Jasmine and Simba. And I think it, you know, but it's a pattern that's been going back for years. So, you know, this is not to say this kōrero is this season was bad conversation. It's more about, you know, this is what the format has consistently done to contestants of colour since it started casting them conversation. And I think it's really important to be really precise about language, because words have meaning and impact. And, you know, contestants of colour is doing a lot of work in that sentence, and it shouldn't, because Jasmine's experience this season as a South Asian woman is not the same experience as Simba's as a black man. And it's not the same as what black women specifically have gone through on the show either. So I'm going to try my best to keep this distinct, because, you know, kind of collapsing it into a generic people of color POC treatment story, I think it does erase the specific shape and nuance of each kind of bias that it takes. And another disclaimer that I want to put out there about, you know, why are you getting that deep about Love Island, is that, well, it's kind of in the title, Love Island, love. And I think when it comes to dating and our romantic lives, it's probably the area that we question the least when it comes to the politics behind it. Because who, you know, for example, who your dating preferences are, who you find desirable or not, it's probably the one area of our lives where it comes across the most organic, but actually it is very much influenced by the systems that, you know, that we live in, and it does conform a lot to when you think about, like,

the politics of desirability and the politics behind beauty standards and the politics behind fetishes, racial fetishes. You know, it's not as organic as it seems. But when it comes to love and the matters of the heart, it seems like it's all organic and coming from this true, genuine place, which I'm not saying that it's not, but it's just, yeah, the one area of our lives that we, I think, find it really hard to draw that bridge between, you know, our preferences and how that's been shaped by the system. So you know what? It really is that deep, okay? So I really want to start off by talking about Jasmine. Our girl Jasmine, regardless of whether you like her or not, because I've seen a lot of noise online and it seems like she's a very polarizing person. But regardless of what you think about her, homegirl has aura, okay? She is definitely one of the standout people from the season, and I just know that she, yeah, is going to have a stellar career after this. Like, yeah, mad aura. But anyways, I think of Jasmine and the whole double standard thing a lot because how she got treated, I think it says a lot about how we still handle confident women who are not white. And I think one of the most, like, well, there were many iconic moments, but something that really stands out is what happened after Casa Amor. And Casa Amor, sorry, is where the original islanders and a new batch of bombshells are separated into two villas to test loyalty. And so the whole point is, like, will you have your head turned, or will you come back to pair up with your original partner? And Jasmine's partner at the time, Kevin, came back from Casa Amor after having connected with another person, Charlene, and Jasmine confronted him about it. And I don't even think, you know, confronted is the right word. I mean, she was direct and she pushed back and she didn't let it slide. And, you know, if you think about it, that's what you'd want anyone to do if someone had kind of strung them along. But this is where I think it gets interesting. One of the male islanders, Aiden, who is Kevin's brother, which I think is just interesting, described her reaction as off-putting. And he said he wouldn't want to date someone who behaved like that. Off-putting. And I think that's a very interesting word choice there, because it's doing something really specific. It's not, you know, it's not that she was wrong, because it's not even really about what she said. It was more about the effect that she had on people around her. And she made people uncomfortable, but that discomfort itself became the crime. And, you know, it wasn't an isolated comment. And it kind of became a whole conversation, the way that Jasmine's confidence was responded to. British Vogue ran an opinion piece about it, written by Issy Brunner. I really hope I said that correctly. With the headline, you know, kind of basically making the point that watching confident brown girls get publicly torn apart is exhausting. And, you know, Brenner made a good point in the article that even though Love Island's casting has gotten more diverse over the years, women of colour still held to a completely different standard than white contestants. And, you know, that piece made a really specific comparison. It kind of brought up other islanders in this season, also in previous years, who displayed the exact same, you know, kind of loud or assertive, stand your ground energy and were celebrated for it. You know, they were praised as strong and iconic. And so, you know, when a white woman holds her ground, she's strong. But when Jasmine does the same thing, she's got an attitude. And, you know, I think, especially since that article, you know, viewers started pulling up the receipts themselves and kind of connecting the dots themselves. You know,

and people were really pointing out to this pattern that a South Asian woman's confidence and confrontation on the show consistently gets relabeled as aggression. Well, the same behavior from white contestants gets filed under She Knows Her Worth. And I think there was one video that really stuck out with me, and it was Jasmine was being punished for refusing to play small. And, you know, because playing small is not really about volume or confrontation at all. It's about the role that women are expected to occupy, you know, take up a little less space, absorb a little more, perform a little more gratitude for whatever attention you're getting. And the women who refuse that role get read as the problem, regardless of what they're actually saying. And I want to be, again, very clear here. You know, Jasmine is not a perfect contestant. You know, she said some things in the villa that were sharp. She definitely hurt some people. She did do some things that were definitely a little bit shady, and I'm not saying that that didn't happen and to pretend otherwise, but honestly, the show does not really produce anyone who's fair all the time, and I think that's exactly what a pressure cooker dating format does to people. And so, you know, again, the question was never, is Jasmine flawless? The question is, put an equally flawed white contestant in the exact same scenario, same confrontation, same tone, same words. Does the show and the audience reach for the same word? Off-putting? Yeah, it's just really, really interesting. There's a cultural theorist named Stuart Hall, Jamaican-born, spent most of his career in Britain, and is basically one of the founding figures of media and cultural studies as a discipline. And he wrote this amazing essay called The Spectacle of the Other. And the core idea is pretty simple once you kind of take away the academic language of it all, because we know that academic language, Lord, I think it makes you work to get to understand the point. But anyways, stereotyping, in Hall's definition, is when you take a person and flatten them down to a small handful of traits and then treat those traits as if they're fixed, natural, just, you know, who that kind of person is. Now, not something that they're doing in the moment, something they are permanently. And crucially, Hall's point is that this doesn't happen randomly. It happens specifically in situations where there's a power imbalance, where one group has been set up as the normal default category and everyone else gets defined in relation to that default as the different one, the other one, you know, the other with the capital O. So when a white contestant is direct, that behavior gets read against a backdrop where she's already the default. So nothing about, you know, them needs explaining. Her directness is just a personality trait, one of many. But when a South Asian contestant is direct, it's not read as one trait among many. It gets folded into a whole pre-existing script about what a fiery, dramatic brown woman is supposed to be. It's not, oh, Jasmine is being direct today. It's, oh, of course she's like that. And that's the flattening Hall's talking about. One version of the behavior gets to stay a moment. The other version becomes a character trait and eventually a caricature. Oh my gosh. Let's just move on from that word. And, you know, it's worth naming it because it's not new to reality TV. It's not even new to Britain. It's not new at all. It's a story that's been told. You know, a woman of color being coded as either overly submissive or overly aggressive, with almost no room in between, has shown up in colonial writing and film and advertising for well over a century. So it's not that Love Island has invented this. It's just a new place that it's showing up. Which I think is really interesting to know, right? Because it takes the pressure off us as an individual viewer, that feeling like we personally invented a prejudiced reaction. And it's not like we invented it, but we have definitely inherited a script. And the show is really good at cueing us to run this script. And, you know, I'm not just

here to say that we are bad people, but I think recognizing their script is the first step in not running that script on autopilot. And I think there's another layer to the reaction to Jasmine that I want to make sure it doesn't get flattened, because this is not just about gender, and it's not really a race story as well. It's specifically about how South Asian women and brown women more broadly get coded, which is slightly different bias pattern than the one black women face on this show. It's definitely related, and there are definitely parts where it overlaps, but it's not identical. And there's a term for, you know, why it's different. And that is colorism, which is different from racism, though obviously related to it and impossible to fully separate. But racism is discrimination based on someone's racial or ethnic category as a whole. But colorism is discrimination based on skin tone, and it operates within racial and ethnic groups, not just between them. And there's a sociologist, Margaret Hunter, who's done a lot of foundational research on this. And her work shows with actual data that lighter-skinned people of color consistently get advantages that darker-skinned people of color don't, whether it's an income or education outcomes, and who gets perceived as more marriageable, and who gets cast as attractive in media in the first place. And Hunter's research also found something that seems contradictory at first. Darker-skinned people often get treated as more authentically, whatever their ethnicity is, more real, you know, more culturally legitimate, while simultaneously being ranked lower on desirability. And so it's this weird, strange, and bizarre double bind, because it's praised for authenticity but penalized for it in the same breath. And on a dating show, this gets shaked out in a really specific way, because whose type on paper gets said out loud without hesitation? Whose confidence gets read as charming? Whose confidence gets read as a problem to be managed? And, you know, we'll come back to colorism specifically when we talk about black women's history on Love Island, but the data there is, I don't know, is saying a lot. So yeah, the reaction to Jasmine isn't happening in isolation. It's kind of sitting on top of an older set of assumptions about which women are allowed to take up space without being punished for it. So, you know, the goal is not to cancel anyone who's found Jasmine's confrontation annoying. You know, plenty of people can kind of watch that scene and just genuinely not vibe with her delivery. And that's all good. I'm not saying that that's automatic bias. And so this is not a test of your individual reaction, but the test is the pattern. You know, does off-putting get reached for consistently for one kind of woman and not another for the same behavior? That's not a vibes question. That is a data question, you know? It's a pattern that is very visible. So the next thing that I want to talk about, the next person that I want to talk about is Simba from this season. And I think, you know, it's about what happens in the show controls the information itself and not just the reaction to it, compared to Jasmine, where it was more about the reaction to her behavior. And this is an editing story more than anything. And so let's set it up. Simba was one of the messier contestants on the series. Let's not forget the quick temper at some points, his reaction to when Mika rejected his offer to go to the hideaway. That was weird, okay? The way that he just played about with Angie, with our girl Angie, it wasn't cool. So again, I'm not going to sit here and pretend that he was flawless either. But one thing that I do think is interesting is what came out after he left the villa. You know, the interviews he did once he was actually free to talk without a producer shaping the narrative. And the first thing is the finale outfit.

So, if you remember the finale, you'll remember that Simba was wearing bedazzled denim shorts, aka jorts, for the finale, which is the biggest night of the show, when the other finalists, the other men, were wearing like tailored suits and silk shirts, and it became a whole ass meme. We were dragging Simba through the mud with that. People joked about it for days. And afterward, it wasn't until Simba and Angie did an interview with Capital Extra where Simba explained, you know, it wasn't a style choice that he made. The stylist simply did not give him other options. Because, you know, he'd spent most of the short show in various pairs of shorts. So for the final, the producers thought it was a really good idea to offer him bedazzled jorts, which is insane. And Angela Lister spoke up too. She was like, no, he wasn't even given a suit as an option. And people mocked him big time, you know, like people were saying he was really underdressed and he didn't take the moment seriously. But in reality, he just didn't have a choice in the matter. You know, so it's not, that's not a personality flaw that audience was reacting to. That's a wardrobe department decision the audience mistook for a personality flaw. And that small detail makes a much bigger point. It's the audience thinks it's reacting to who someone is, but really it's reacting to a set of choices made entirely off camera by people whose job it is to shape what you see. And I think the second thing, and this is a whole lot heavier than just a wardrobe outfits. And during the series, Simba gave an emotional speech to Angela Lister at the fire pit. You know, this was him just like bearing his soul after, oh, all the shenanigans he really dragged Angela Lister through. But he was talking about his mum, and he said something about like his mum was smiling bears, like BARES, about their relationship. And it got clipped, and then it just kind of became this meme, this joke of like smiling bears, smiling bears. But it wasn't, and it was only until after he left the villa that, you know, he came out and said his mum's living with a motor neuron disease and he is his mum's carer, and that was her communicating her, like, I don't know, excitement and support for the relationship. So, you know, if you think about it, it just adds so much context to the entire moment, and it does feel a little bit, I don't know, mean and sad that it was kind of turned into this meme joke. You know, because we have Simba on national television talking as directly as he probably felt he could about watching his mum's health decline and hoping she'd get to feel joy about his life. And the show did not give viewers any of that context. So, you know, it just handed you the clip, stripped of the thing that would have made all of us understand. And so, you know, maybe we would have been tearing up at that point with him, but instead we were all laughing at him. And again, that's a pattern. And again, I'm not saying that he's perfect, but that careful editing where we were stripped of that humanizing context and all we saw was like Simba kind of losing his temper and his getting shown his worst moments, while the vulnerability, the caretaking, the actual full picture of who he is got left behind. And one widely shared comment on the tab's coverage put it plainly that there was no deep dive into him caring for his mum, and it left him looking like one of the villains of the whole series. And you know, people started doing the comparison work in real time too, pointing out other male islanders had done objectively more damaging things across the series. You know, whether it was leading multiple women on, being dishonest for weeks at a time, treating people's feelings as a game. And those contestants were not edited into the villainous edit that Simba got.

just very interesting. Very, very interesting. So yeah, two different people, two different contestants. I think with Jasmine, it was more about how the audience interpreted footage that did air. And with Simba, it was a lot about what never made it to air at all. And I think this pattern is very, it's not by accident, right? You know, if we go back to Stuart Hall and his stereotyping framework, you know, it's not just about how a moment gets read, but how a whole person gets built out of selected fragments for us before, you know, we even see them. And so think about what character means on a reality show. It's not the whole person. It's a highlight reel that a team of editors has decided represents that person. And the choices about which highlights make the cut, you know, are never neutral. They're shaped by what the editors think will be, you know, compelling television, which very often means, you know, who can we cast as a villain this week? Because villains are entertaining. Villains get complaints. Complaints get press. Press get viewers. And there's also a historian worth kind of bringing into this corridor, Khalil Gibran Muhammad, who wrote a whole study on how black men specifically have been coded as dangerous or threatening across American media and public life going back over a century, often through the, you know, selective presentation of statistics and stories that are emphasized conflict and left out context. So obviously his research wasn't about Love Island, it's about crime reporting and policy history. But the underlying mechanism he describes is pretty similar. So take out or take real behavior, strip out the humanizing context, present only the part that gets read, that reads as aggression or threat. And once you've manufactured a type of person that didn't actually exist in real life, you know, that's generally the same move as a bad villain edit. And it's not lying exactly, because the temper flare-ups that Simba had were real. They happened, unfortunately. But truth by omission is still a kind of distortion. You know, you can build an entirely false impression out of entirely true footage just by choosing what surrounds it. And, you know, here's the thing that makes it worse rather than better. Simba wasn't edited as some, you know, mustache-twirling cartoon villain. He was edited as a specific kind of stock character, quick-tempered, a bit much, someone whose emotional intensity reads as a threat to the vibe rather than a person having a hard time. And that specific too much, too aggressive, needs managing read, especially for black men, has an extremely long cultural history behind it. And it's not neutral which flavor of villain a black male contestant gets cast as. So when people say, you know, he wasn't edited fairly, what they're often reaching for without necessarily having the vocabulary is the show just didn't fail to flatter him. It slotted him into a pre-existing racially loaded template of what an aggressive man looks like and then let the audience's pre-loaded assumptions do the rest of the work. Now, same caveat as before, Simba was not a perfect contestant. He said things and did things across the series that just generally upset people, especially our girl Angelista. And that's real. I'm not erasing that. But again, the question isn't, was he perfect? The question is, when other islanders did things that were, by most measures, more hurtful, sustained dishonesty, actively juggling multiple people's feelings for weeks, did they get the villain scoring, the villain music, the villain framing, or did the show and the audience, you know, us, extend them the benefit of the doubt that, you know, Simba never got? And once you know his mum's diagnosis, you know, once you know the wardrobe story, you start to wonder how many other islanders of color have entire chunks of context missing from their storylines that we, the audience, will simply never find out about because they didn't happen to sit down for an interview afterwards. And I think

you know, I don't know, when you kind of think about it a little too long, it is a little bit unsettling. But I think let's kind of widen the lens now, because Jasmine and Simba are this year's examples of a pattern that's been documented contestant after contestant for basically the entire run of the show. You know, 2018, Samira Mighty was the first black woman cast on the UK version. And before she even entered the villa, her promotional package was noticeably different from the other women's. You know, the other female contestants' intro videos talked about romance and past relationships, what they were looking for. Samira's leaned hard into the sassy, high-energy persona with barely any of that romantic framing at all. Which lines up with a stereotype that's been documented for decades. It's sometimes called the sapphire caricature. Yes, I got there. It goes back to old radio and television representations of black women as loud, aggressive, and quick to anger. And there's research. A scholar named Applewhite has written about this, describing the modern sassy black best friend trope basically a repackaged, softened hybrid of that old sapphire stereotype and the equally old mammy stereotype, the self-sacrificing caretaker who exists to support everyone else's storyline but her own. So before Samira even had said a single word in that villa, the show had already decided which stock character she was going to be. Then we have 2019, Yawande Biala, dark skinned black woman, honestly such a baddie, scientist from Dublin. And she talked openly afterward about knowing, literally standing in the coupling lineup day one, that she wasn't going to be picked because none of the men's stated types ever seemed to include someone who looked like her. And she told BBC Newsbeat afterwards that being black in the media means you have to be, in her words, 10 times better than everyone else just to be seen as enough. And after leaving the villa, she got messages from people telling her she was too dark, as if that were an insult rather than just a description. And she also spoke about a specific incident where a fellow contestant appeared to deliberately mix up her name with another black woman's. And other islanders later admitted they knew it was wrong in the moment but didn't say anything at the time. And then we have 2021, Kaz Kamwi, similar story. 2022, India Pollack, you know, her Casa Amor storyline, where her partner Demi pursued someone else while they were separated, became a massive plot point. And the way the public reacted to her afterwards, even after they reconciled, carried real weight for how the show ultimately played out. Then we have 2023, Whitney Adebayo. There was a compilation of clips of her repeatedly getting talked over or cut off mid-sentence in group conversations. And also around that time, a former contestant named Rachel Finney gave an interview to Gracia, laying out something producers apparently do on a structural level: cast exactly one black woman and one black man into the original lineup almost every season, sometimes adding a few more mixed race contestants later as bombshells. And her point wasn't just that this feels tokenistic, it's that it actively teaches the audience season after season that there's a hard ceiling on how many black contestants belong in the villa. One, you know, maybe two, but no more. In 2024, fans flagged that there was only one black woman in that year's original cast. And that was pushed back on. In 2025, a contestant named Alima Gagijo, sorry if I said that incorrectly, choosing to couple up with a white contestant named Blue Chegany, I also hope I said that correctly, was told to his face on camera, "I'll be honest, on paper, you're not my type." And again, maybe just generally they were not their type, but it really does slot into this, into a pattern.

which is really interesting. And also, another thing that I think is really interesting, it took 11 series of the show before a darker complexioned black woman was ever crowned the winner. 11. I don't think that's a coincidence. I don't think that's just how the cards fell. 11 seasons in a row is a pattern with a cause. And I think it's, really interesting. And there's a term for this, actually. The term is misogynoir. It was coined in 2008 by a scholar named Moya Bailey. She was a graduate student at the time, doing research into how black women were depicted in old medical school textbooks and yearbooks, and noticed the exact same negative stereotypes showing up, basically unchanged, 100 years later in contemporary pop culture. It's a blend of the word misogyny and the French word for black, noir. I think that's how you say it, I'm not too sure. And the definition Bailey herself gives is that it describes a specific compounded hatred directed at black women that comes from anti-black racism and sexism operating together at the same time in the same moment, not as two separate things that you can pull apart. You know, it's not racism plus sexism. It's a distinct thing that happens at the intersection. The welcome to the villa, but you're not anyone's type on paper experience isn't the same as racism, and it's not quite the same as sexism. It's its own specific flavor of bias, unfortunately. The word misogynoir, it was added to the dictionary in 2023. It is intersectionality, right? It's the compounding effect of intersectionality. It's not even compounding per se, it's like an interaction of those two things. You know, it's Samira gets cast as sassy before she's even spoken. It's Yawande gets structurally excluded from being anyone's type while simultaneously, being told that she's too dark. It's Alima getting rejected to her face on camera. It's so many things that's happening. This is why representation is important. It's about getting black and brown faces cast on the show. Not that that's nothing, you know, it does matter, and it's improvement on where the show started, but representation on its own isn't the finish line, because casting someone doesn't automatically get them the same grace, the same benefit of the doubt, the same humanizing edit, the same, they're just being themselves past that white contestants get by default. Being counted is not the same as being seen. And you can put someone in the frame and still refuse to actually look at them. And, you know, that's what I've been trying to say. Now, what I would love to get into, because this is another thing that kept coming up on Love Island this year, which was, you know, the politics of a girl's girl. Girl's girl, even if you watch 5 minutes of this particular series, you would just hear it all the time. You know, someone's a girl's girl, someone's not a girl's girl, someone's proving that they're a girl's girl, someone's being exposed as never being a girl's girl in the first place. It's kind of become like the unofficial moral currency, and it's less of a description than a verdict. And what I want to just kind of talk about today is, well, what does that phrase mean? You know, why does it get applied so unevenly? So just real quick, where does it come from? Basically, a girl's girl is a woman who generally prioritizes and supports other women, as opposed to treating female friendship as disposable or, you know, secondary to romantic pursuits. And it's really become a big thing on TikTok. And I think it's in response of another phrase that has become deeply unpopular, which is, you know, I'm not like other girls, or, you know, pick me girl.

And, not like other girls was like meant to be a flex, right? Like the idea that you're different from typical femininity, like you don't like makeup or gossip. You're just like the guys and it makes you superior to other women. And we kind of collectively said, we are dropping that because we don't want to put other women down. So I think, yeah, the girls' girl kind of rose up as a corrective. And the idea that real feminism or real solidarity is like actively rooting for other women. And I think, yeah, the rise of popularity of a girl's girl has really come from that. And I'm not critiquing that, but what I'm critiquing is that what happens to a phrase when it becomes a badge, you can win or lose based on a single moment, often without much context, which is, yeah, really interesting. Which is really, really interesting. And there was a specific moment. There's a challenge on Love Island called It's Not That Deep, where islanders had to guess which of their castmates matched a series of secrets out loud. And the fallout from that challenge turned into a full-blown gender standoff. The boys accused the girls of hypocrisy, calling it a double standard in how everyone's revealed secrets are being judged. And in the middle of that, Priya, who'd come under fire for one of her own revealed secrets, tried to speak up and defend herself and was told by the boys more or less to, calm down, like chill out. Classic. And separately, in the same stretch of episodes, Jasmine made a comment that a male contestant's admission to having a wandering eye in relationships wasn't really that bad as long as he never acted on it. And that triggered a huge reaction from the boys who felt that was hypocritical of her, given she'd also criticized another male contestant, Lorenzo, pretty sharply for barely remembering the names of women he'd slept with. And I think this is where it generally gets tangled. And I want to be honest about the tangle rather than pretend that it's simple. Was Jasmine actually being inconsistent there? I don't know, maybe. There's a fair critique on its own terms, but it was interesting what happens next. Jasmine said a contradictory thing and it gets folded into a bigger pre-existing. She's difficult. She's not a real girl's girl. She's all talk narrative that had been building around her because of the Kevin confrontation. And, the meanwhile, and this is the actual double standard, male contestants who had done things that were, frankly far more damaging to other people's feelings weren't losing their status as one of the good ones over it. Their inconsistency got read at worst a bit of harmless messiness, but her inconsistency got read as proof of character. So a girl's girl status isn't actually being awarded based on consistent objective standard behavior. It's awarded based on how much an audience or the other islanders already likes you. And then it gets used after the fact to justify, that feeling, but it's dressed up as a moral judgment, which is really, really interesting. And I feel like this could be a whole episode in of its own. And I actually might leave this for another, part two. We'll leave this for a part two. But how I want to finish this episode is not to say that we shouldn't ever engage with reality TV at all. I don't think that's the case. But I think, is there things that we can do or questions we can ask ourselves that we can watch, I don't know, more ethically or with a more critical lens. So here, I'm not here to say stop watching Love Island. But yeah, how do we watch this without being unconscious participants in the exact thing we just spent, we just spent critiquing? And I think the first thing is separate your reaction to a person from your reaction to the edit. Like, every single time you feel a strong, oh, I did not like them,

reaction forming, ask yourself, am I reacting to something they actually said or did, or am I reacting to how it was scored, framed, and sequenced by an editing team whose entire job is to manufacture that exact reaction in me? That doesn't mean to say that every strong reaction is manufactured or wrong. Some people just really do behave badly. Also, there are some people that you just don't vibe with, and that's fine. But I think it's good to give yourself a beat just to, you know, ensure that you haven't dehumanized that person. You're not just automatically running on a script or running on stereotypes, because I think that's how these patterns still keep existing, right? Is because we're all not questioning it enough and just running with these stories. I think another thing to do is, you know, do the swap test. Literally in your head, if a contestant of a different race or a different gender did the exact same thing, said the exact same words in the exact same tone, would you still be this bothered? And if the honest answer is no, that gap is worth sitting with. Not defending, just sitting with. Third, pay attention to who gets the benefit of the doubt by default and who has to earn it from scratch every single episode with no accumulated credit. And I think that pattern is usually more honest than any single storyline. Fourth, and I think this one's more about us in the show, be really careful about pylons. There's a difference between critique and a dog pile, and social media makes that line incredibly easy to cross, especially at scale, especially when a whole platform decides someone's the villain of the week. A fair critique of a specific action doesn't require flooding someone's actual real life inbox with hate. You know, these are people, they go home after this. And I think the dog pile has just become this weird fever dream, especially since social media is more prominent in our lives. I mean, the dog pile and the like fan wars have been next level, especially between like Jasmine fans and Yulia fans and Yulia fans and Lola fans. And it's actually insane. We all just need to calm down a little bit, I think. Fifth, support the people doing the work of naming this stuff, you know, whether it's the writers, whether it's people breaking this down on social media, whether it's past contestants who keep showing up to interviews and telling the truth about what actually happened to them, even though it would honestly be so much more easier and personally and professionally to just stay quiet and protect their brand deals. And I think maybe the biggest one is hold representation and treatment as two separate report cards. Do not let a show off the hook for uneven treatment just because the cast looks diverse on paper. And don't dismiss the value of that diverse casting either just because the treatment still needs work. But both things can be true at the same time. The show can be doing better than it's used to and still be doing real harm right now. You know, progress is not binary and neither is critique. And that's really the whole episode in this sentence, really. If I just had to pick one line to leave y'all with, you know, representation gets someone in the room. It does not by itself guarantee that they get the same grace, the same humanity, the same benefit of the doubt as everyone else already sitting there. And that second part, the grace part, that's a separate fight. It doesn't happen automatically just because casting has improved. Someone has to keep pushing for it. That's somebody, hopefully us, the audience. But we have to keep pushing for it on purpose every single season. It's true of Love Island. It's true of The Bachelor. It's true of basically any reality TV show. So, you know, have fun, but also let's just all keep it real. And I will

0: 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We will be breaking down the girl's girl.
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1: Hi,

0: we didn't have enough time to sit down for a meal at a nice restaurant.
1: That would have been one less ride, wouldn't it? That wouldn't have been any good. Yeah, so it's good to, you know, good to have all the different options about meal plans. And the other options you've got open to you are where you stay. Like, we stayed at resorts where we could just walk into the park. So you can stay in villas off-site. You can stay in properties that are associated with the park, so you still get some perks. You know, many, many ways to do it. There's many ticket combinations. Some tickets are one park per day. Some you can hop from one to the other. Some include the water park, some don't. Some include even extra activities to visit sites like Busch Gardens and SeaWorld. Some don't. So when you're looking at booking your trip to Orlando, have a really good look at all the options available and make sure that you're choosing the package which is right for you. And there's one other thing that you have at Disney and Universal which was really useful, which was an app. Can you tell us a little bit about the app, Elizabeth?
2: Well, the app, you could, if you're at the actual parks, you could use it as a map and see the wait times.
1: You can.
2: Mm. And the stuff. And then there's also the food, like the food area where you could see where the dining is.
1: Mm-hmm.
2: And you could see where all the shows are.
1: That's right. This is really useful. Yeah, and you could even order your food on the app and make your table reservation. So if you're really planning ahead well, you can book that table, you know, at that great location to watch the end of night fireworks show. So there's lots of tips and tricks. So anyone thinking about going, you're really welcome to come and talk to me, Maxine, at Your Travel and Tours in Carpety, and I can give you all those top tips. Well, Elizabeth and David, it's been lovely chatting to you. We've already been going for almost the total of today's show, so we need to come up with a final thought and a final question. So I will direct it to Elizabeth. If there is somebody listening to our show today who's thinking, I really want to take my family to Orlando, but I don't really know. I don't know to start with my planning or really what to do. What would be the advice you would give them?
2: I think they should go. It's a really nice experience. Just, like, be prepared for the heat. Like, it's such a complete difference to some places.
1: Mm.
2: Like, you would need at least a fan or a cooling towel.
1: Yeah.
2: Like something you could just, like, keep you a bit cooler.
1: Yeah, that's if they go in August the same time as us. But there's plenty of other times of year that you can go, even in the Christmas break, even in the cool season. The Orlando is a good temperature.
2: Yeah, because in the Christmas and Halloween and like spring and stuff, there's the spring is more like the flowery like garden kind of thing.
1: Mm.
2: And then the Christmas is like Christmassy and holiday, and then the Halloween is all spooky because
1: that's right.
2: We came like three days just before the Halloween party kind of thing.
1: And and David, what would your advice be to people looking to do it? I know it's not every parent's ideal holiday, but for us it was ticking off that lifetime bucket list and securing that memory and having everyone occupied. Do you think it fitted the bill?
0: Oh, definitely. Yeah.
1: Yeah.
0: It's one of those places you just get lost in, and time just flies, and you're so busy all the time that you're not on devices, you're not asking for anything. It's just go.
1: Yeah, it is. And then it doesn't matter if the rooms are a little bit small at the end of the day, because it's definitely sleep, isn't it?
0: Yeah, definitely.
1: Well, again, just want to say a big thank you to you, Dave, and to you, Elizabeth, for coming on Beyond the Boarding Pass today. And I hope that you and your family, which includes me, have some more fantastic holidays to experience in the future.
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0: 9 Mahara Place, Waikanae.
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6: 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I'm speaking to Mandy Savage from the Cancer Society. 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
7: Kia ora, Catherine.
6: Today we're going to talk about all things gynecological. Gynecological cancer awareness involves quite a bit, I believe.
7: Yeah. So we're going to be raising awareness about quite a few cancers today, actually. So they're the cancers that affect the female reproductive system. So here's your list, team. Ovarian, cervical or cervical, uterine, vulval and vagina cancers. So quite a few.
6: Yeah, that is a number. That is certainly a number to be worried about. All the men have turned off, that's fine.
7: Yeah. But look, there are, you know, we've all got women in our lives.
6: Yes.
7: This is just a session today on the female reproductive system and the cancers that impact that. And, you know, admittedly, it's quite a confronting topic, but we really want to shed light on it.
6: You know what is confronting? If someone actually has it and you're dealing with someone with these cancers. So let's talk about it and let's get the awareness out there. And is that one of the reasons why there is actually a month dedicated to this?
7: There is a month. As a group of cancers, they impact a huge age range spectrum, probably from the late teens till the 80s.
6: That's a massive range.
7: Such an age range. Uterine, my understanding of that one is it's normally postmenopausal women, but ovarian can strike teens through to any age. So, you know, getting the message out there that, you know, what to look for, signs and symptoms, and always, as always, encouraging people, if something's not right for you, get it checked.
6: Yep.
7: So it's just another opportunity, really, to encourage people to know the signs.
6: Yeah, absolutely. What are the sort of the more common cancers then gynecologically are we seeing here in New Zealand?
7: New Zealand organisations such as the Cancer Society and charities will tell us that there's a range, and the more common ones are, not that they're super common, but your ovarian, uterine or womb, and the cervical, the one that is obviously as a result of the HPV or human papillomavirus infection. They've all got different rates. We know that

0: 1,000 New Zealand women are diagnosed with a gynecological cancer every year, and approximately 400 women will die from one of those cancers I've mentioned. So early detection can make a significant change to those numbers and those outcomes.
1: What's that, about 40% of those people out of that figure, that 1,000 women a year, if 400 of them are dying? That's a huge percentage.
0: That's right. So 1,000 diagnosed, and unfortunately it's not good news for approximately 400 of them. Yeah, that's right. So we want to, by raising awareness and getting people to go in early and, you know, sit with people, sit with their GPs, and know what's normal for you, and be persistent. Some of these symptoms are so vague that, you know, you really do need to be persistent and go back. Don't just go to the GP once and get brushed off. Take a support person, get a second opinion. You know, I really want to talk about some of the warning signs today.
1: What are they? The symptoms. So what, you know, you're saying being persistent because of what do you think we might be noticing?
0: So they vary depending on the type of cancer, but some common warning signs or symptoms might be unusual vaginal bleeding or discharge, bleeding after menopause, persistent pelvic or abdominal pain. So one that you could put down to a number of things is worth checking out. Pain during sex, changes in bladder or bowel habits. Again, that would be something to put down. You could put down to something else. Difficulty urinating, persistent itching around the vulva, ongoing bloating or abdominal swelling. Now, the bloating and swelling you could put down again to many, many things. And it's important to note that these symptoms often have other causes. We're not out here fear-mongering and scaremongering. We're just saying if these things are ongoing, it's worth talking to your GP about them. And when we say ongoing, we mean 3 or 4 weeks or more. Symptoms won't go away. Symptoms remain. Then that's the time you need to go and get that check done.
1: I'd like to ask you then about why ovarian cancer has been called the silent disease and why.
0: Okay, so ovarian cancer, you're right, has been called the silent disease. It's not entirely accurate. There are some symptoms with ovarian cancer. They're so vague, they can be confused with everyday issues. I mean, who hasn't had bloating? You know, it's, or a bit of back pain. You could attribute that to any number of things. You slept funny, you worked too hard in the gym. There's so many things you could put that lower back pain down to. But the ovarian symptoms, I'll just go through them again. Persistent bloating, feeling full when eating and feeling full quite quickly when you're eating. Abdominal or pelvic pain, so stomach or pelvic pain. Changes in your bowel habits. Needing to pee more frequently, tiredness and unexpected weight change. You could, like I said, put these down to many other things, but again, the key is ongoing. So it's quite a vague list, isn't it? You can see how women struggle to get that diagnosis.
1: Well, yes, because especially if you're in menopausal stages, you could walk in and if you gave that over to a doctor, they'd say, oh, yes, it's probably menopause. That's all the, you know, a lot of those symptoms can be put down to that. So it's tricky.
0: It is tricky. It's why we're highlighting it this month, because it's actually our deadliest cancer. Mm-hmm. Because, again, we put it down to so many other things and it's typically diagnosed or often diagnosed at a later stage. And, you know, as you go on through the stages from stage 1 to 4, the further down you get, down to the stage 4, it makes treatment really, really challenging.
1: How do they diagnose it actually, Mandy, do you know?
0: So my understanding is you can have a transvaginal ultrasound. You can have a blood test called a CA125 that will show markers in your blood. Depending on your age and stage and circumstances, these tests aren't always accurate and definitive. So you do need to go back and be persistent.
1: Okay. What about then uterine or womb cancer?
0: Okay, so the most common symptom for this one is abnormal vaginal bleeding, particularly after menopause. Any postmenopausal bleeding should always be investigated promptly. So that's a good prompt for all of us if we are experiencing that. And many cases of uterine or womb cancer are identified because women will go and they'll go, hey, this bleeding's not normal for me. I thought I was done with this rubbish. I'm over this. And they will. That's one of those ones they will go in and, you know,

0: seek advice on quite quickly.
1: Now, this one is something that I hope one day we'll never have to even raise, because cervical cancer, often described as one of the most preventable cancers. I know why, but can you tell the listeners why?
0: Yeah. So often described as the most preventable cancer, it's pretty much one of the only good news stories in terms of cancer. It's not often we talk about that good news, but we know what causes it, we can vaccinate for it, and we know how to treat, and we can get treatment done early. We have effective HPV screening. So your screening is your cotton bud test, which replaced the older, more invasive cervical test. So we can do that. And most cervical cancers are caused by a persistent infection with HPV or human papilloma virus. So that's the cause. So we know how to treat it. We know we can vaccinate for it. So again, it is entirely preventable through regular screening. Regular screening will pick up early abnormal cell changes, and you can get a chance to treat the cancer before it actually properly develops. So that's a good news story for us. We know Australia is leading the way in this, and New Zealand is. We're hoping to be fast followers in the elimination space.
1: So talk to us then a little bit more about those changes. So some people may not have heard of this, but the changes to the screening in New Zealand for cervical cancer, that's happened in the last few years, as you mentioned. Can you tell us a bit more about that?
0: Yeah, so from September 2023, your human papillomavirus testing, that became the main source of testing for cervical cancer or cervical screening. Brilliant news for us women, much less invasive and interestingly more accurate.
1: Yeah, that surprises me so much. It's so easy.
0: Yeah. You'd think something more invasive would be more accurate, but no, a cotton bud is all you need.
1: Wow.
0: The test looks for the virus that causes most of the cervical cancers and is way more sensitive in terms of looking at cellular changes than the older screening method. Most people, rightly so, would choose that self-test. Makes it more accessible, more comfortable. Some GP practices want you to go in and do the self-test yourselves in there. Other GP practices will take the step, which is amazing, of dropping the test off in your letterbox. So it's a truly in-home test, and you can just get it back to your GP provider when you've finished.
1: Gee, that's great. That's even better.
0: Exactly. So it's reducing barriers around the need to make an appointment, take time off, go and, you know, all of that. How good would it be to have, you know, like Hora Te Pai, a local health provider, if you're strapped for time, we'll go and drop one off in your letterbox.
1: Yes.
0: Amazing.
1: It is. And also that gives a little bit more time back to the doctors as well, because they need it.
0: Yes, exactly.
1: They're overworked.
0: So it's a simple swab. People can collect it themselves. All the evidence suggests that it's going to increase participation in screening programs. It's removing barriers. It's just better all round, like you say, better for the professionals, better for the people that need to be screened.
1: So who actually should get the screening for HPV screening?
0: So in New Zealand, cervical screening or HPV screening is recommended for eligible people. So you've got to have a cervix for starters.
1: Helps.
0: And you've got to be age 25 to 69. That's our age range for screening. And if you've ever been sexually active. So healthcare providers can advise people about their eligibility for screening. Currently, screening is free for priority populations, but for myself, I fall outside the priority population, so I would pay $60 to $70 for the test. Now, here at the Cancer Society, we believe it should follow the screening arrangements with our bowel screening and our breast screening. Both those are free for anyone who's eligible, and I would really like to see the HPV screening made free for everybody.
1: Wouldn't that be great if that just turned up in your mailbox every year?
0: Yeah. Or, 5 years is how often. You don't even need to do it that often now. With the accuracy of the screening, it depends on individual circumstances. Most people would only need to screen every 5 years, so, hey, even better.
1: Great. What role then does the human papilloma virus vaccination play in all of this?
0: It's a mouthful, isn't it?
1: Isn't it?
0: Try saying that three times.
1: I'm not going to.
0: No, so the human papilloma virus or

0: HPV vaccination is one of our strongest cancer prevention tools. Getting your HPV vaccination young, when I say young, I mean ideally around the age of 11 to 12 or up to the age of 26 if you missed out at school, it's going to reduce your risk of cervical cancer and a range of other HPV-related cancers as well. In this country, we really need to increase our rates of HPV vaccination in our young people and combine it with the screening as they move into that screening age. And it will bring us closer to the goal of eliminating cervical cancer if we can do that. As I said earlier, we know what causes this cancer. We've got a vaccination. We've got a really great screening tool as an early intervention. And if anything is found, it's found early with that screening tool. So, it's really a win for us.
1: So apart from the cancer we've just been talking to about there, the HPV and cervical cancer.
0: Yeah.
1: So can gynecological cancers be prevented at all, apart from that one?
0: Some risk factors can't be changed. Mm. As a general rule, they can't be prevented. We're just about raising awareness here.
1: Okay.
0: You've got to think about things such as your age and family history. There's always steps people can take to reduce risk. You can attend your regular screening, receive your vaccination as a young person, maintain a healthy lifestyle. By that we mean keeping your levels of physical activity up. We know that a lot of these gynecological cancers are hormone related, and that's often related to carrying excess weight. So if you can keep your weight in a healthy range, that's going to reduce your risk of a range of women's cancers or hormone-related cancers.
1: Important to know your family history.
0: Yeah, very important. So a knowledge of your whakapapa or your family history is really important with ovarian and breast cancer. Talked before about that, how BRCA, it's an inherited gene change. The BRCA mutations increase your risk. They're associated with high levels of breast cancer, for men, prostate cancer, and also ovarian. So knowing if you have that. So be free with sharing family or whānau information, and be free sharing it with your doctor. Your doctor, your GP is the one that's going to, he or she will determine whether you need genetic counselling or genetic testing to help put your mind at rest.
1: Okay. What is your message then to someone who's experiencing some symptoms that we've talked about?
0: Trust your gut. If symptoms are new, but they're ongoing, they're unusual symptoms for you, or they're worsening, peace of mind. See your GP or your healthcare provider. Don't just cross your fingers and think they're going to go away on their own. It's that earlier investigation that leads to earlier diagnosis, that leads to less invasive treatment for gynecological cancers.
1: So then people who have actually been unfortunate enough to be diagnosed with a gynecological cancer, what support is available?
0: Okay, so we're always here in Kapiti. Again, any cancer, anyone's welcome to support us. There are a range of gynecological cancer organisations other than ourselves if you wanted some specific resources or support, but we are on the ground. We have our community workers, our counsellor is on site twice a week. If you're eligible, we have our fabulous drivers that can take you to your treatment. So you can come to us, you can look up online information such as from the Ovarian Cancer Foundation. They have, I've just, in preparation for today's Cancer Corridor, I did have a look online and they have some excellent resources. It depends who you are and what your needs are. It depends. Some people love trawling and looking up information online. Some people would rather just have a chat to someone. Some people would rather just have the absolute bare basic information because it all just feels too much. And that's where we can come in, like having a chat or even a home visit. Our lovely Kathy can do home visits for people and come and talk to you in the privacy of your own home and tailor some information to support to what you need. And just a reminder as well that our support's available not just for the person with the diagnosis, but that wider whānau as well. Just acknowledging that this is a very private cancer as well. It's not one that everyone would feel confident speaking about or letting people know that they have. So that's, again, an area where we can come and lighten the load.

0: support you. You can just, you know, obviously with your permission and consent, we can research things. We can put you in contact with our 0800 nurses. You know, again, we have some fabulous nurses Monday through Friday, 8:30 to 5. Anyone at any time is welcome to call our nurses and have a chat about their diagnosis or supporting someone with something as distressing as a gynecological cancer. So we're here for you if you need. If you choose not to, we've also got chat functions, email options, and there are other amazing cancer foundations and resources as well that people can use and contact.
1: It's super important because often people get a diagnosis and they've got questions later. Because they haven't processed it and they may not be going back to see a professional for a while. So to be able to, or they're going through it and they just want to talk through something, they don't have to wait for an appointment.
0: They can talk through options with us at any time. That's where I'd say our oncology nurses are incredible. We often see people at the beginning when they've just had that bombshell dropped on them and then people are full on into treatment, they're full on into their program, and then we often see people at the other end when they're waiting for that follow-up or they're at the now what phase. Or, you know, I think it's important to acknowledge as well, no matter what the cancer, the fear of reoccurrence doesn't go away. And, you know, we hear our people time and time again talk about scanxiety, the anxiety you feel when you're waiting for a scan or you're waiting for a blood test or you're waiting for a result. And people, you know, is it back? Is it back? Or, you know, it affects the sleep, mood, relationships. It's a really tough time for people. So we will, you know, our remit is basically from prevention to palliative. Obviously, we're working with hospice, but we can support people if they choose to come to us. Obviously, it's all around consent at any stage of their journey or any of their loved ones, whānau, friends, whatever. We can support them as well at any stage of their journey.
1: So as we wrap up our kōrero for today, what's the one message you'd like listeners to remember during Gynecological Cancer Awareness Month?
0: Okay. Know the signs, have the conversations, and prioritise your health. 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
1: Yeah, great words. Tricky subject, very important one. And so just reminding people that it is Gynecological Cancer Awareness Month in September. Super important. Go back to Cancer Kōrero and re-listen to this episode on Spotify, Apple, Access Media, wherever you get your podcasts from, and just maybe re-listen to that message. 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
0: Anytime.
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Hello, everybody, and welcome back to another episode of The Social Link. Today, we are talking dating apps are having an identity crisis. Yes, they are. Because apparently we've reached the point where

Tēnā koutou katoa. I'm Paul Neese and this is Soundwave. Welcome to the show. We started out with another tune by Yusef Days, and I know I keep on saying I can't get enough of his music, especially the album Black Classical Music, but it's true, it's a really great album. That little piece of music was called Jukebox, and today's show's a bit like a jukebox. I found an album by Motown artist Willie Hutch, and on it was one of his biggest hits called Party Down. So let's get this jukebox started and party on down with Willie.

That song was also called Party Down, but a different song to the first one. You just heard guitarist Little Beaver with his Party Down Part 2, essentially an instrumental version of Part 1, which had the lyrics to it. Let's have a bit of blues now. This is a wonderful, wonderful track from the Paul Butterfield Blues Band from their album East West, with Alvin Bishop on vocal duties, and he does a fantastic job on this song. Here's Never Say No.

Delaney Davidson's latest album, Baby Heavyweight, is a beauty. And that track seems to me to go very well with the one I played before. Delaney sang us Love Is Real. Now, Delaney's from Ototahi, Christchurch. And later in the show, I've got three more tracks from three different Christchurch artists. There's a real community of creativity in Christchurch. But now, let's have a bit of Bobby Womack. Last week on the show, I played Lou Donaldson's version of Your Welcome, Stop On By, which Bobby

0: he wrote. I thought today I'd play the original version for you.
1: Oh, I could never, never, ever sing this song.

a beautiful tone on the alto saxophone achieved on that track, I think. And that was Lou Donaldson from his 1974 Blue Note album, Sweet Lou. The track was called Lost Love. And on that album, Lou was joined by a trio of wonderful guitarists, Cornell Dupree, Dave Spinoza, and Hugh McCracken. All played guitar on that album. And there was a horn section as well, plus Bernard Purdy on drums. How can you go wrong with musicians like that? Time now for our second Ototahi Cruise.

Christchurch singer. Aldous Harding released an album called Train on the Island earlier this year. It's been very well received. Here's a song from that album called Riding That Cymbal.

I recently found another album by the late great Sonny Rollins, tenor sax player. It's on Prestige Records and it's called Tour de Force. And on the album, Sonny is joined by Kenny Drew on piano, George Morrow on bass, and Max Roach on drums. We're going to take a track from the album called Be

Canadian pianist and band or orchestra leader Gil Evans put out a wonderful album called Out of the Cool. He also, I've found, put out what could be called a companion album called Into the Hot. Let's have a track from that album today on the show. Here's Barry's Tune.

That's a fabulous piece of music. Thoroughly enjoyed listening to that one. So I think we'll go from one orchestra to another. A very famous orchestra too. This is the Duke Ellington Orchestra. The song's called The Twitch.

Weather Report from their 1973 album Sweet Nighter. The track was called Will. And that leads us back to my last two artists from Ōtautahi, Christchurch. The first one, her third album just released this year, is Hannah Everingham. Her new album is called Big Surprise, and I'm just getting into it. But I found a track called Imagination, which sparked my imagination. And then I'm going to play another track from Reb Fountain's new album, Water for Gasoline. It's called Things. Enjoy both these tracks.

0: It's just occurred to me that I may have played that song once before on the show, maybe 5 or 6 weeks ago, but that's okay. It's a great song, I think. And that reminds me as well that next show is show number 200. So what I intend to do is to try to pick some tracks from shows 101 to 199 to repeat them. It's going to be a pretty hard job, I think, but I'm sure I'll do it. Until next week, I'm Paul Neese. This has been Soundwave. Ka kite anō.
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0: Hello everyone, my name is Ryan Gatlin, and welcome to the Blues Train. 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
3: 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James Milne, aka Lawrence Arabia, tells us how some people are rubbish, but some people pick up their litter, makes for a great track. People Are All Right has some chuckle moments, but primarily this is about the music, and the harmonies along with the melody cut the mustard. Quick word of warning, there's some small use of colourful language here, but it's all in context and delivered in a fairly laid-back way. Kings will follow with Alive, a minimalist soulful piece of minutes with a lovely vocal melody running in the background. Get Out from Lexa has a bit more body to it. It is a sing-along affair.

plays under someone's face, who gets a dramatic sting, who gets love, who gets cut entirely. And so every single edit is kind of like presenting a filtered version of who that person is, and we vote and talk and discuss based on that. So it's not that this is neutral, you know. It's been shaped into a story before it gets presented to us and before we watch it. And so I think, you know, we need to talk about that. It's not this organic reaction, right? And it's something that, you know, people have been picking up on. So Ofcom, which is the UK's media regulator, has said that Love Island has been the single most complained about program on British television multiple years running. And the most recent series alone pulled in over 14,000 complaints. You know, I think, which tells you a couple of things. One, people are deeply invested emotionally in what happens to these contestants. And two, when something in that villa touches a nerve, you know, it's not like the audience silently takes that. And so today I'm going to be talking about two particular contestants, Jasmine and Simba. And I think it, you know, but it's a pattern that's been going back for years. So, you know, this is not to say this kōrero is this season was bad conversation. It's more about, you know, this is what the format has consistently done to contestants of colour since it started casting them conversation. And I think it's really important to be really precise about language, because words have meaning and impact. And, you know, contestants of colour is doing a lot of work in that sentence, and it shouldn't, because Jasmine's experience this season as a South Asian woman is not the same experience as Simba's as a black man. And it's not the same as what black women specifically have gone through on the show either. So I'm going to try my best to keep this distinct, because, you know, kind of collapsing it into a generic people of color POC treatment story, I think it does erase the specific shape and nuance of each kind of bias that it takes. And another disclaimer that I want to put out there about, you know, why are you getting that deep about Love Island, is that, well, it's kind of in the title, Love Island, love. And I think when it comes to dating and our romantic lives, it's probably the area that we question the least when it comes to the politics behind it. Because who, you know, for example, who your dating preferences are, who you find desirable or not, it's probably the one area of our lives where it comes across the most organic, but actually it is very much influenced by the systems that, you know, that we live in, and it does conform a lot to when you think about like the politics of desirability and the politics behind beauty standards and the politics behind fetishes, racial fetishes, you know, it's not as organic as it seems. But when it comes to love and the matters of the heart, it seems like it's all organic and coming from this true, genuine place, which I'm not saying that it's not, but it's just, yeah, the one area of our lives that we, I think, find it really hard to draw that bridge between, you know, our preferences and how that's been shaped by the system. So you know what? It really is that deep, okay? So I really want to start off by talking about Jasmine. Our girl Jasmine, regardless of whether you like her or not, because I've seen a lot of noise online and it seems like she's a very polarizing person, but regardless of what you think about her, homegirl has
aura, okay? She is definitely one of the standout people from the season, and I

just know that she is going to have a stellar career after this. Like, yeah, mad aura. But anyways, I think of Jasmine and the whole double standard thing a lot, because how she got treated, I think it says a lot about how we still handle confident women who are not white. And I think one of the most, like, well, there were many iconic moments, but something that really stands out is what happened after Casa Amor. And Casa Amor, sorry, is where the original islanders and a new batch of bombshells are separated into two villas to test loyalty. And so the whole point is, like, will you have your head turned, or will you come back to pair up with your original partner? And Jasmine's partner at the time, Kevin, came back from Casa Amor after having connected with another person, Charlene, and Jasmine confronted him about it. And I don't even think, you know, confronted is the right word. I mean, she was direct and she pushed back and she didn't let it slide. And, you know, if you think about it, that's what you'd want anyone to do if someone had kind of strung them along. But this is where I think it gets interesting. One of the male islanders, Aiden, who is Kevin's brother, which I think is just interesting, described her reaction as off-putting. And he said he wouldn't want to date someone who behaved like that. Off-putting. And I think that's a very interesting word choice there, because it's doing something really specific. It's not, you know, it's not that she was wrong, because it's not even really about what she said. It was more about the effect that she had on people around her. And she made people uncomfortable, but that discomfort itself became the crime. And, you know, it wasn't an isolated comment. And it kind of became a whole conversation, the way that Jasmine's confidence was responded to. British Vogue ran an opinion piece about it, written by Issy Brunner. I really hope I said that correctly. With the headline, you know, kind of basically making the point that watching confident brown girls get publicly torn apart is exhausting. And, you know, Brenner made a good point in the article that even though Love Island's casting has gotten more diverse over the years, women of colour still held a completely different standard than white contestants. And, you know, that piece made a really specific comparison. It kind of brought up other islanders in this season, also in previous years, who displayed the exact same, you know, kind of loud or assertive, stand your ground energy and were celebrated for it. You know, they were praised as strong and iconic. And so, you know, when a white woman holds her ground, she's strong. But when Jasmine does the same thing, she's got an attitude. And, you know, I think, especially since that article, you know, viewers started pulling up the receipts themselves, and kind of connecting the dots themselves, you know, and people were really pointing out to this pattern that a South Asian woman's confidence and confrontation on the show consistently gets relabeled as aggression. Well, the same behavior from white contestants gets filed under She Knows Her Worth. And I think there was one video that really stuck out with me, and it was Jasmine was being punished for refusing to play small. And, you know, because playing small is not really about volume or confrontation at all. It's about the role that women are expected to occupy, you know, take up a little less space, absorb a little more, perform a little more gratitude for whatever attention you're getting. And the women who refuse that role get read as the problem, regardless of what they're actually saying. And I want to be, again, very clear here. You know, Jasmine is not a perfect contestant. You know, she said some things in the villa that were sharp. She definitely hurt some people. She did do some things that were definitely a little bit shady, and I'm not saying that didn't happen and to pretend otherwise, but honestly, the show does not really produce anyone who's fair all the time. And I think that's exactly what a pressure

crooked dating format does to people. And so, you know, again, the question was never, is Jasmine flawless? The question is, put an equally flawed white contestant in the exact same scenario, same confrontation, same tone, same words. Does the show and the audience reach for the same word? Off-putting? And yeah, it's just really, really interesting. There's a cultural theorist named Stuart Hall, Jamaican-born, spent most of his career in Britain, and is basically one of the founding figures of media and cultural studies as a discipline. And he wrote this amazing essay called The Spectacle of the Other. And the core idea is pretty simple once you kind of take away the academic language of it all, because we know that academic language, Lord, I think it makes you work to get to understand the point. But anyways, stereotyping, in Hall's definition, is when you take a person and flatten them down to a small handful of traits and then treat those traits as if they're fixed, natural, just, you know, who that kind of person is. Now, not something that they're doing in the moment, something they are permanently. And crucially, Hall's point is that this doesn't happen randomly. It happens specifically in situations where there's a power imbalance, where one group has been set up as the normal default category and everyone else gets defined in relation to that default as the different one, the other one, you know, the other with the capital O. So when a white contestant is direct, that behavior gets read against a backdrop where she's already the default. So nothing about, you know, them needs explaining. Her directness is just a personality trait, one of many. But when a South Asian contestant is direct, it's not read as one trait among many. It gets folded into a whole pre-existing script about what a fiery, dramatic brown woman is supposed to be. It's not, oh, Jasmine is being direct today. It's, oh, of course she's like that. And that's the flattening Hall's talking about. One version of the behavior gets to stay a moment. The other version becomes a character trait and eventually a caricature? Oh my gosh. Let's just move on from that word. And, you know, it's worth naming it because it's not new to reality TV. It's not even new to Britain. It's not new at all. It's a story that's been told. You know, a woman of color being coded as either overly submissive or overly aggressive, with almost no room in between, has shown up in colonial writing and film and advertising for well over a century. So it's not that Love Island has invented this. It's just a new place that it's showing up. Which I think is really interesting to know, right? Because it takes the pressure off us as an individual viewer, that feeling like we personally invented a prejudiced reaction. And it's not like we invented it, but we have definitely inherited a script. And the show is really good at cueing us to run this script. And, you know, I'm not here to say that we are bad people, but I think recognizing that script is the first step in not running that script on autopilot. And I think there's another layer to the reaction to Jasmine that I want to make sure it doesn't get flattened, because this is not just about gender, and it's not really a race story as well. It's specifically about how South Asian women and brown women more broadly get coded, which is slightly different bias pattern than the one black women face on this show. It's definitely related, and there are definitely parts where it overlaps, but it's not identical. And there's a term for, you know, why it's different. And that is colorism, which is different from racism, though obviously related to it and impossible to fully separate. But
Racism is discrimination based on someone's racial or ethnic category as a whole. But colorism is discrimination based on skin tone, and it operates within race.

racial and ethnic groups, not just between them. And there's a sociologist, Margaret Hunter, who's done a lot of foundational research on this. And her work shows with actual data that lighter skinned people of color consistently get advantages that darker skinned people of color don't, whether it's an income or education outcomes and who gets perceived as more marriageable and who gets cast as attractive in media in the first place. And Hunter's research also found something that seems contradictory at first. Darker skinned people often get treated as more authentically, whatever their ethnicity is, more real, you know, more culturally legitimate, while simultaneously being ranked lower on desirability. And so it's this weird, strange, and bizarre double bind, because it's praised for authenticity but penalized for it in the same breath. And on a dating show, this gets shaked out in a really specific way, because whose type on paper gets said out loud without hesitation? Whose confidence gets read as charming? Whose confidence gets read as a problem to be managed? And, you know, we'll come back to colorism specifically when we talk about Black women's history on Love Island, but the data there is, I don't know, is saying a lot. So yeah, the reaction to Jasmine isn't happening in isolation. It's kind of sitting on top of an older set of assumptions about which women are allowed to take up space without being punished for it. So, you know, the goal is not to cancel anyone who's found Jasmine's confrontation annoying. You know, plenty of people can kind of watch that scene and just genuinely not vibe with her delivery. And that's all good. I'm not saying that that's automatic bias. And so that, you know, this is not a test of your individual reaction, but the test is the pattern. You know, does off-putting get reached for consistently for one kind of woman and not another for the same behavior? That's not a vibes question. That is a data question, you know? It's a pattern that is very visible. So the next thing that I want to talk about, next person that I want to talk about is Simba from this season. And I think, you know, it's about what happens in the show controls the information itself and not just the reaction to it, compared to Jasmine, where it was more about the reaction to her behavior. And this is an editing story more than anything. And so let's set it up. Simba was one of the messier contestants on the series. Like, let's not forget the quick temper at some points, his reaction to when Mika rejected his offer to go to the hideaway. That was weird, okay? The way that he just played about with Angie, with our girl Angie, it wasn't cool. So again, I'm not going to sit here and pretend that he was flawless either. But one thing that I do think is interesting is what came out after he left the villa. You know, the interviews he did once he was actually free to talk without a producer shaping the narrative. And the first thing is the finale outfit. So if you remember the finale, you'll remember that Simba was wearing bedazzled denim shorts, aka jorts, for the finale, which is the biggest night of the show, when the other finalists, the other men, were wearing like tailored suits and silk shirts, and it became a whole ass meme. We were dragging Simba through the mud with that. People joked about it for days. And afterward, it wasn't until Simba and Angie did an interview with Capital Extra where Simba explained, you know, it wasn't a style choice that he made. The stylist simply did not give him other options. Because, you know, he'd spent most of the show in various pairs of shorts. So for the final, the producers thought it was a really good idea to offer him bedazzled jorts, which is insane. And Angelista spoke up too. She was like, no, he wasn't even given a suit as an option. And people mocked him big time, you know, like people were saying he was really underdressed and he didn't take the moment seriously. But

in reality, he just didn't have a choice in the matter. You know, so it's not, that's not a personality flaw that audience was reacting to. That's a wardrobe department decision the audience mistook for a personality flaw. And that small detail makes a much bigger point. It's the audience thinks it's reacting to who someone is, but really it's reacting to a set of choices made entirely off camera by people whose job it is to shape what you see. And I think the second thing, and this is a whole lot heavier than just a wardrobe outfits. And during the series, Simba gave an emotional speech to Angelista at the fire pit. You know, this was him just like bearing his soul after all the shenanigans he really dragged Angelista through. But he was talking about his mum, and he said something about like his mum was smiling bears, like B-A-R-E-S. About their relationship, and it got clipped, and then it just kind of became this meme, this joke of like smiling bears. But it wasn't, and it was only until after he left the villa that, you know, he came out and said his mum's living with a motor neuron disease and he is his mum's carer, and that was her communicating her, like, I don't know, excitement and support for the relationship. So, you know, if you think about it, it just adds so much context to the entire moment. And it does feel a little bit, I don't know, mean and sad that it was kind of turned into this meme joke. You know, because we have Simba on national television talking as directly as he probably felt he could about watching his mum's health decline and hoping she'd get to feel joy about his life. And the show did not give viewers any of that context. So, you know, it just handed you the clip, stripped of the thing that would have made all of us understand. And so, you know, maybe we would have been tearing up at that point with him, but instead we were all laughing at him. And again, that's a pattern. And again, I'm not saying that he's perfect, but that careful editing where we were stripped of that humanizing context and all we saw was like Simba kind of losing his temper and is getting shown his worst moments, while the vulnerability, the caretaking, the actual full picture of who he is got left behind. And one widely shared comment on the Tabs coverage put it plainly that there was no deep dive into him caring for his mum, and it left him looking like one of the villains of the whole series. And, you know, people started doing the comparison work in real time too, pointing out other male islanders had done objectively more damaging things across the series, you know, whether it was leading multiple women on, being dishonest for weeks at a time, treating people's feelings as a game. And those contestants were not edited into the villainous edit that Simba got. Yeah, just very interesting. Very, very interesting. So, yeah, two different people, two different contestants. I think with Jasmine, it was more about how the audience interpreted footage that did air. And with Simba, it was a lot about what never made it to air at all. And I think this pattern is very... it's not by accident, right? You know, if we go back to Stuart Hall and his stereotyping framework, you know, it's not just about how a moment gets read, but how a whole person gets built out of selected fragments for us before, you know, we even see them. And so think about what character means on a reality show. It's not the whole person. It's a highlight reel that a team of editors has decided represents that person. And the choices about which highlights make the cut, you know, are never neutral. They're shaped by what the editors think will be, you know, compelling television.

which very often means, you know, who can we cast as the villain this week? Because villains are entertaining. Villains get complaints. Complaints get press. Press get viewers. And there's also a historian worth kind of bringing into this corridor, Khalil Gibran Muhammad, who wrote a whole study on how black men specifically have been coded as dangerous or threatening across American media and public life going back over a century, often through the, you know, selective presentation of statistics and stories that are emphasized conflict and left out context. So obviously his research wasn't about Love Island, it's about crime reporting and policy history, but the underlying mechanism he describes is pretty similar. So take real behavior, strip out the humanizing context, present only the part that gets read, that reads as aggression or threat. And once you've manufactured a type of person that didn't actually exist in real life, you know, that's generally the same move as a bad villain edit. And it's not lying exactly, because the temper flare-ups that Simba had were real. They happened, unfortunately. But truth by omission is still a kind of distortion. You know, you can build an entirely false impression out of entirely true footage just by choosing what surrounds it. And, you know, here's the thing that makes it worse rather than better. Simba wasn't edited as some, you know, mustache-twirling cartoon villain. He was edited as a specific kind of stock character, quick-tempered, a bit much, someone whose emotional intensity reads as a threat to the vibe rather than a person having a hard time. And that specific too much, too aggressive, needs managing read, especially for black men, has an extremely long cultural history behind it. And it's not neutral which flavor of villain a black male contestant gets cast as. So when people say, you know, he wasn't edited fairly, what they're often reaching for without necessarily having the vocabulary is the show just didn't fail to flatter him. It slotted him into a pre-existing racially loaded template of what an aggressive man looks like, and then let the audience's pre-loaded assumptions do the rest of the work. Now, same caveat as before, Simba was not a perfect contestant. He said things and did things across the series that just generally upset people, especially our girl Angelista. And that's real. I'm not erasing that. But again, the question isn't, was he perfect? The question is, when other islanders did things that were, by most measures, more hurtful, sustained dishonesty, actively juggling multiple people's feelings for weeks, did they get the villain scoring, the villain music, the villain framing, or did the show and the audience, you know, us, extend them the benefit of the doubt that, you know, Simba never got? And once you know his mum's diagnosis, you know, once you know the wardrobe story, you start to wonder how many other islanders of color have entire chunks of context missing from their storylines that we, the audience, will simply never find out about because they didn't happen to sit down for an interview afterwards. And I think, you know, I don't know, when you kind of think about it a little too long, it is a little bit unsettling. But I think let's kind of widen the lens now, because Jasmine and Simba are this year's examples of a pattern that's been documented contestant after contestant for basically the entire run of the show. You know, 2018, Samira Mighty was the first black woman cast on the UK version. And before she even entered the villa, her promotional package was noticeably different from the other women's. You know, the other female contestants' intro videos talked about romance and past relationships, what they were looking for. Samira's leaned hard into the sassy, high-energy persona with barely any of that romantic framing at all. Which lines up with a stereotype that's been documented for decades. It's sometimes called the sapphire caricature. Yes, I got there. It goes back to old radio and television representations of black women as loud, aggressive, and quick to anger. And

research, a scholar named Applewhite has written about this, describing the modern sassy black best friend trope basically a repackaged, softened hybrid of that old sapphire stereotype and the equally old mammy stereotype, the self-sacrificing caretaker who exists to support everyone else's storyline but her own. So before Samira even had said a single word in that villa, the show had already decided which stock character she was going to be. Then we have 2019, Yawande Biala, dark-skinned black woman, honestly such a baddie, scientist from Dublin. And she talked openly afterward about knowing, literally standing in the coupling lineup day one, that she wasn't going to be picked because none of the men's stated types ever seemed to include someone who looked like her. And she told BBC Newsbeat afterwards that being black in the media means you have to be, in her words, 10 times better than everyone else just to be seen as enough. And after leaving the villa, she got messages from people telling her she was too dark, as if that were an insult rather than just a description. And she also spoke about a specific incident where a fellow contestant appeared to deliberately mix up her name with another black woman's, and other islanders later admitted they knew it was wrong in the moment but didn't say anything at the time. And then we have 2021, Kaz Kamwi, similar story. 2022, India Pollack, you know, her Casa Amor storyline, where her partner Demi pursued someone else while they were separated, became a massive plot point. And the way the public reacted to her afterwards, even after they reconciled, carried real weight for how the show ultimately played out. Then we have 2023, Whitney Adebayo. There was a compilation of clips of her repeatedly getting talked over or cut off mid-sentence in group conversations. And also around that time, a former contestant named Rachel Finney gave an interview to Gracia laying out something producers apparently do on a structural level, cast exactly one black woman and one black man into the original lineup almost every season, sometimes adding a few more mixed race contestants later as bombshells. And her point wasn't just that this feels tokenistic, it's that it actively teaches the audience season after season that there's a hard ceiling on how many black contestants belong in the villa. One, you know, maybe two, but no more. In 2024, fans flagged that there was only one black woman in that year's original cast. And that was pushed back on. In 2025, a contestant named Alima Gagijo, sorry if I said that incorrectly, choosing to couple up with a white contestant named Blue Chegany, I also hope I said that correctly, was told to his face on camera, "I'll be honest, on paper, you're not my type." And again, maybe just generally they were not their type, but it really does slot into this, into a pattern, which is really interesting. And also, another thing that I think is really interesting, it took 11 series of the show before a darker complexioned black woman was ever crowned the winner. 11. I don't think that's a coincidence. I don't think that's just how the cards fell. 11 seasons in a row is a pattern with a cause. And I think it's, really interesting. And there's a term for this, actually. The term is misogynoir. It was coined in 2008 by a scholar named Moya Bailey. She was a graduate student at the time, doing research into how black women were depicted in old medical school textbooks and yearbooks, and noticed the exact same negative stereotypes showing up basically unchanged 100 years later in contemporary pop culture. It's a blend of the word misogyny and the French word for black, noir, I think that's how you say it, I'm not too sure, and the definition Bailey herself

gives is that it describes a specific compounded hatred directed at black women that comes from anti-black racism and sexism operating together at the same time in the same moment. Not as two separate things that you can pull apart. You know, it's not racism plus sexism. It's a distinct thing that happens at the intersection. The welcome to the villa, but you're not anyone's type on paper experience isn't the same as racism, and it's not quite the same as sexism. It's its own specific flavor of bias, unfortunately. The word misogynoir, it was added to the dictionary in 2023. It is intersectionality, right? And it's, you know, it's the compounding effect of intersectionality. It's not even compounding per se. It's like an interaction of those two things. You know, it's Samira gets cast as sassy before she's even spoken. It's Yawande gets structurally excluded from being anyone's type while simultaneously, being told that she's too dark. It's Alima getting rejected to her face on camera. It's so many things that's happening. This is why representation is important. It's about getting black and brown faces cast on the show. And not that that's nothing, you know, it does matter, and it's improvement on where the show started. But representation on its own isn't the finish line, because casting someone doesn't automatically get them the same grace, the same benefit of the doubt, the same humanizing edit, the same, oh, you know, they're just being themselves past that white contestants get by default. Being counted is not the same as being seen. And you can put someone in the frame and still refuse to actually look at them. And, you know, that's what I've been trying to say. Now, what I would love to get into, because this is another thing that kept coming up on Love Island this year, which was, you know, the politics of a girl's girl. Girl's girl. Even if you watch 5 minutes of this particular series, you would just hear it all the time. You know, someone's a girl's girl, someone's not a girl's girl, someone's proving that they're a girl's girl, someone's being exposed as never being a girl's girl in the first place. It's kind of become like the unofficial moral currency, and it's less of a description than a verdict. And what I want to just kind of talk about today is, well, what does that phrase mean? You know, why does it get applied so unevenly? So just real quick, where does it come from? Basically, a girl's girl is a woman who generally prioritizes and supports other women, as opposed to treating female friendship as disposable or, you know, secondary to romantic pursuits. And it's really become a big thing on TikTok. And I think it's in response of another phrase that has become deeply unpopular, which is, you know, I'm not like other girls, or, you know, pick me girl. And, you know, not like other girls was like meant to be a flex, right? Like the idea that you're different from typical femininity, like you don't like makeup or gossip. You're just like the guys, and it makes you superior to other women. And, you know, we kind of collectively said, you know, we are dropping that because we don't want to put other women down. So I think, yeah, the girl's girl kind of rose up as a corrective. And, you know, the idea that real feminism or real solidarity is like actively rooting for other women. And I think, yeah, the rise of popularity of a girl's girl has really come from that. And I'm not critiquing that, but what I'm critiquing is that what happens to a phrase when it becomes a badge you can win or lose based on a single moment, you know, often without much context.

Which is, yeah, really interesting. Which is really, really interesting. And there was a specific moment. There's a challenge on Love Island called It's Not That Deep, where islanders had to guess which of their castmates matched a series of secrets out loud. And the fallout from that challenge turned into a full-blown gender standoff. The boys accused the girls of hypocrisy, calling it a double standard in how everyone's revealed secrets are being judged. And in the middle of that, Priya, who'd come under fire for one of her own revealed secrets, tried to speak up and defend herself and was told by the boys more or less to, you know, calm down, like chill out. Classic. And separately, in the same stretch of episodes, Jasmine made a comment that a male contestant's admission to having a wandering eye in relationships wasn't really that bad as long as he never acted on it. And that triggered a huge reaction from the boys, who felt that was hypocritical of her, given she'd also criticised another male contestant, Lorenzo, pretty sharply for barely remembering the names of women he'd slept with. And I think this is where it generally gets tangled, and I want to be honest about the tangle rather than pretend that it's simple. Was Jasmine actually being inconsistent there? I don't know, maybe. There's a fair critique on its own terms, but it was interesting what happens next. You know, Jasmine said a contradictory thing and it gets folded into a bigger pre-existing, she's difficult, she's not a real girl's girl, she's all talk narrative that had been building around her because of the Kevin confrontation. And, you know, the meanwhile, and this is the actual double standard, male contestants who had done things that were, you know, frankly far more damaging to other people's feelings weren't losing their status as one of the good ones over it. Their inconsistency got read at worst a bit of harmless messiness, but her inconsistency got read as proof of character. So a girl's girl status isn't actually being awarded based on consistent objective standard behavior. It's awarded based on how much an audience or the other islanders already likes you. And then it gets used after the fact to justify, you know, that feeling, but it's dressed up as a moral judgment, which is really, really interesting. And I feel like this could be a whole episode in of its own. And I actually might leave this for another, you know, part two. We'll leave this for a part two. But how I want to finish this episode is not to say that we shouldn't ever engage with reality TV at all. I don't think that's the case. But I think, you know, is there things that we can do or questions we can ask ourselves that we can watch, I don't know, more ethically or with a more critical lens? So here, I'm not here to say stop watching Love Island, but yeah, how do we watch this without being unconscious participants in the exact thing we just spent, you know, we just spent critiquing? And I think the first thing is separate your reaction to a person from your reaction to the edit. Like, you know, every single time you feel a strong, oh, I did not like them reaction forming, ask yourself, am I reacting to something they actually said or did? Or am I reacting to how it was scored, framed, and sequenced by an editing team whose entire job is to manufacture that exact reaction in me? That doesn't mean to say that every strong reaction is manufactured or wrong. Some people just really do behave badly. Also, there are some people that you just don't vibe with, and that's fine. But I think it's good to give yourself a beat just to, you know, ensure that you haven't dehumanized that person. You're not just automatically running on a script or running on stereotypes, because I think that's how these patterns still keep existing, right? Is because we're all not questioning it enough and just running with these stories. I think another thing to do is, you know, do the swap test. Literally in your head, if a contestant of a different race or a different gender did the exact same thing, said the exact same words,

0: in the exact same tone, would you still be this bothered? And if the honest answer is no, that gap is worth sitting with. Not defending, just sitting with. Third, pay attention to who gets the benefit of the doubt by default and who has to earn it from scratch every single episode with no accumulated credit. And I think that pattern is usually more honest than any single storyline. Fourth, and I think this one's more about us in the show, be really careful about pylons. There's a difference between critique and a dogpile, and social media makes that line incredibly easy to cross, especially at scale, especially when a whole platform decides someone's the villain of the week. A fair critique of a specific action doesn't require flooding someone's actual real life inbox with hate. You know, these are people, they go home after this. And I think the dogpile has just become this weird fever dream, especially since social media is more prominent in our lives. I mean, the dogpile and the like fan wars have been next level, especially between like Jasmine fans and Yulia fans and Yulia fans and Lola fans, and it's actually insane. We all just need to calm down a little bit, I think. Fifth, support the people doing the work of naming this stuff, you know, whether it's the writers, whether it's people breaking this down on social media, whether it's past contestants who keep showing up to interviews and telling the truth about what actually happened to them, even though it would honestly be so much more easier and personally and professionally to just stay quiet and protect their brand deals. And I think maybe the biggest one is hold representation and treatment as two separate report cards. Do not let a show off the hook for uneven treatment just because the cast looks diverse on paper. And don't dismiss the value of that diverse casting either just because the treatment still needs work. But both things can be true at the same time. The show can be doing better than it's used to and still be doing real harm right now. You know, progress is not binary and neither is critique. And that's really the whole episode in this sentence, really. If I just had to pick one line to leave y'all with, you know, representation gets someone in the room. It does not by itself guarantee that they get the same grace, the same humanity, the same benefit of the doubt as everyone else already sitting there. And that second part, the grace part, that's a separate fight. It doesn't happen automatically just because casting has improved. Someone has to keep pushing for it. That's somebody, hopefully us, the audience. But we have to keep pushing for it on purpose every single season. It's true of Love Island. It's true of The Bachelor. It's true of basically any reality TV show. So, you know, have fun, but also let's just all keep it real. And I will see you for part two of this kōrero. We will be breaking down the girl's girl.
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1: Welcome to the Bridge Zone. You're at the table with Barry and Mariana. I am down in the winterless Christchurch. It's bitter cold here, Barry.
2: I don't think I've ever heard it referred to as winterless. This is the first time.
1: Travelling home from Dunedin today, we were actually planning to leave at 10, but when we arrived, we thought, hey, let's go early, and we're going to stop off on the bridge clubs all the way home from Dunedin to Christchurch, take a picture of them. Sort of like what Ross, the gin man, does.
2: Oh, how many did you get?
1: We got...
2: Timaru, Omaru?
1: Yes.
2: Ashburton?
1: Yes.
2: That's three.
1: Tonight, we went to House of Cards, so we got another one. We've talked to Tina McVeigh there. And anyway, we go in, they say, hello, Mariana from Hamilton, rah, rah, rah, and we're playing. We played against everybody, so there was only three tables. If they don't have three tables, the session is cancelled and everybody goes home. So there's a whole lot of coughs and sniffs, so people didn't come tonight. We played against this pair. And then we moved again, and then we were talking. They said, what are you doing here in Christchurch? And I says, oh, I've come down to run the youth weekend at Christchurch. And they go, oh. And then this lady that's sitting at the other table, Barry, goes, are you Mariana from the radio? And I said, yes. She said, I've been listening to you for years. And I was like, hello. So this is a very special hello to Sonia Bell, who I met at Cranmer Bridge Club.
2: Hi, Sonia. Just for the record, Sonia, one of my horses is called Sonia. I just thought I'd tell you that.
1: What? Is that its stable name? Because I thought
2: That's its stable name.
1: Oh, okay.
2: Its registered name is Overtrick.
1: That's right. Okay.
2: And named after another bridge playing Sonia.
1: No, that's Sonia Crawford.
2: Yeah, that's Sonia Crawford.
1: Is she 100 this year or next year?
2: I think it's next year. Yeah, in fact, I'm sure it's next year. Yeah, it's not far away. Now, you still haven't answered my question.
1: What's that?
2: How many bridge clubs did you get to on the way back from Dunedin to Christchurch?
1: So we did Oamaru, Timaru, and Ashburton.
2: So you got three?
1: We got three.
2: And what happened to Geraldine? You told me you went to Geraldine.
1: No, Kelly told me that, so I'm passing the buck to Kelly.
2: Oh, it'll be Kelly's fault. It's what good partners are for, to blame.
1: Yeah. Anyway, when we were travelling down from Christchurch to Dunedin, the girls, there were four of us travelling down in this car, the girls were telling me all of this information about the area that we were driving through. So I thought, I know what, why don't I make a list and then we'll see how good Barry's general knowledge is. And I know it's got nothing to do with bridge, but we're going to put him in the hot seat. This is your warm-up for Congress when we're doing the general business. All right, you ready?
2: I've got a question for you first.
1: What's that?
2: Who else was in the car?
1: There was Jane Morris and Catherine Tennant.
2: I know Jane Morris very well. Jane Morris used to live in the North Island.
1: Really? She did say that, yep. Yeah. Okay, yep. You ready? So remember, we're travelling down from Christchurch to Dunedin. Where was the first frozen shipment of meat from, and where did it go to?
2: Littleton?
1: No. That's one. Oh, did I tell you that for every answer you get wrong, you give me $100?
2: No, you didn't mention that.
1: Oh, okay. Well, we'll just add it to your tab. So that's no. So the first shipment of meat was from a place called Totara. I don't know how they're called, Totara. And it was on the 18th of February in 1882 to London.
2: How would I know that? That was 80 years before I was born.
1: You call yourself a farmer. You should know these things. 4,700 carcasses, and they were mutton and lamb, and only one carcass boiled. This one is here. You've got your Farmer Jones hat on. What is Chewing's fescue?
2: What is Chewing fescue?
1: Yeah, Chewing's fescue.
2: Sounds like eating grass.
1: It is a grass. Oh, look, he's got one. So I'll give you $100
2: back. $100
1: back. Yep. So you were minus 100 in the hole and now you're back to zero. Right. Kurow, K-U-R-O-W, is famous for who?
2: Are they in the horse industry?
1: No. Well, they might be, but no. Not famous.
2: They're not famous for that.

0: They had a race course there. I don't think it's still there, but there used to be a Curragh Jockey Club.
1: Well, that's not going to earn you like $50 discount.
0: I'm doing my best. Could have been famous for the Curragh Jockey Club.
1: Okay, so that's down. So we're back to minus 100.
0: Hang on, what's the answer?
1: Richie McCaw.
0: Richie McCaw. Yeah, well, he's never going to make a jockey, is he?
1: Okay, here we go. What street sign in New Zealand is the most stolen sign?
0: A street sign.
1: The
0: I
1: most
0: guess it'll be.
1: stolen road sign.
0: I'm going to say Main Street.
1: No, Shag Point. So you're down to
0: Oh
1: minus $200 now.
0: my God! Shag Point. Who ever heard of such a street? Where is that?
1: It's after
0: It's rigged.
1: Oamaru. It's after the Moeki Boulders.
0: If Donald Trump was doing this quiz, he'd say it's been rigged.
1: Now, so obviously we're heading closer to Dunedin. Do you know what the Kilmog is?
0: Kilmog.
1: Yeah.
0: Wow, that sounds like somewhere that somewhere you go to get have your cat put down.
1: No, it's a stretch of road coming
0: It's a
1: into
0: good guess.
1: Dunedin, atop of a hilly range. It's actually used to be where the Māoris, the Kirimākos, were. They just abbreviated it down to Kilmog, so it's an area. Now we're minus 300. What is Waikoua Iti famous for? They call it Waka White.
0: It's got a race course, and people go there every year in the wintertime because it has really good conditions for horses.
1: Well, that's not the answer
0: It's
1: I
0: famous
1: have.
0: for it.
1: Okay, well, maybe I won't give you a pen. It's famous for Beanie's Pies.
0: I
1: They're the
0: reckon.
1: amazing pie shop that people drive to.
0: I always thought
1: Sauna.
0: that was in Fairlie. When I went down south earlier in the year, those pies that I had a pork belly pie from Fairlie, and it was awesome, I can tell you.
1: Okay. We actually agreed that we wouldn't have breakfast when we left Dunedin. And that we would agree that we'd go to Waka White, we'd go to Beano's Pies, and we'll each get a pie for breakfast.
0: So what did
1: So
0: you all get?
1: this is what the question is. There were four pies that were brought: steak and mushroom, steak, bacon and cheese, steak, cheese and jalapeno, and chicken satay. Which pie do you think I brought?
0: Wouldn't have been the jalapeno one because you're too much of a wimp.
1: Okay, so which one? Remember, you got
0: It wouldn't
1: 100
0: be the
1: bucks
0: chicken
1: riding
0: one.
1: on this.
0: I wouldn't be the chicken one, I reckon, because you'd want one with real meat in it.
1: Yeah.
0: If I know you. So what am I down to now? There's two left. There's
1: Steak
0: the
1: and
0: cheese.
1: mushroom, steak, bacon and cheese.
0: Oh, would you go for the mushrooms? I think you probably went for the steak, bacon, and cheese.
1: Eh, wrong. 400 in the
0: Damn.
1: hole.
0: Oh, I must get something. I got down to the last two.
1: No, you ruled mine out on the very first
0: Oh,
1: pick.
0: what did
1: I
0: you
1: had
0: have?
1: the steak, cheese, and the jalapenos.
0: I don't believe that you'd have the guts.
1: I did.
0: Kelly, can you confirm? Did she really have that bloody jalapeno thing?
1: I did. Kelly had the steak, bacon, and cheese. Jane had the steak and mushroom. Catherine had the chicken satay. Now, for a bonus
0: Okay.
1: question on Waka White, have a stab at what the population is.
0: 2,468.
1: No, minus $500 now.
0: How
1: 13,
0: much was it?
1: 1310.
0: I was
1: Now,
0: pretty close.
1: I'm going to give this question to you. I think you'll know this. The longest bridge in New Zealand, bridge number 3988, is over what river?
0: Oh, I reckon it's in between Christchurch and Dunedin. It won't be the Avon because you would have had that at the beginning, so it
1: Yep.
0: won't be that. I don't know. Is there a Waika? Is it a Waikawaiti? Have they
1: No,
0: got a bridge there?
1: it's over the Rakaia River.
0: Ah, they have got some very wide rivers down there. I do know that. We're going to have some very long bridges.
1: Yeah.
0: The
1: 1.8
0: Rakaia.
1: Ks. Yeah, is how long this bridge is. Yeah.
0: Were you driving?
1: No, Kelly was driving, but there was one funny thing. There was this little town called Dunsandel.
0: Oh, yes.
1: And Catherine said, "Do you know that there's a song about Dunsandel?" And I was like, "No." And they said, "Oh, the song is called The Dog Dosing Strip of Dunsandel."
0: I love it.
1: Oh.
0: This is a great song. You need to get this song and play it on the Bridge Zone. Quite like that. The
1: Have
0: dog
1: you heard it?
0: dosing strip of Dunsandel. No, I
1: Well,
0: haven't, but I just love the title.
1: so it was penned by a guy in Dunedin by Ash Space Burton and the

0: nightcaps. It's his pseudonym. He's a guy that wrote article in the paper.
1: Ifayakine. Coming up next, it's time for the Gin Club. That's juniors, intermediates and novices, and our man on the spot, Mr. Gin himself.

0: Nearly time, but not quite. Good morning, Mariana. Hi, Barry. How are you doing?
1: Good morning. We're good. I guess the temperature in the winterless north is better than it is down here.
0: Well, it's only about 13 degrees, so I wouldn't call that very warm, really.
1: Mariana's on 3 degrees, so I think 13 sounds pretty good.
2: Yeah. Now, Ross, Barry insulted me.
0: How did he do that, Mariana?
2: He called me a wuss.
0: Well, because you felt the cold.
2: No. So I'll ask you this question and you can try and decide. Barry failed this question. So there were four of us in the car, Kelly Barber, myself, Catherine Tennant and Jane Morris. We stopped at Waikawat to get a pie. Now four pies were brought and these are what the choices were. Steak and mushroom, steak, bacon and cheese, steak, cheese, jalapeno and chicken satay. Which pie do you think I ate?
0: Chicken satay.
2: No, I didn't. Barry called me a wuss. He said, there's no way. You're such a wuss. You wouldn't have steak, cheese and jalapeno. And he was wrong. That was my pie. So you got it wrong too. Oh, by the way, that cost you $100.
0: Okay, fine. We'll contribute to the youth weekend, all right? Donation.
2: Okay, so what have you got for us today?
0: Well, a few tournaments around the place. One of them down your way anyway, Ashburton Intermediate. 15 tables alongside six in the junior section. And that was won by Sally Croy and Gordon McCormick, both from Christchurch. Now, Sally was scheduled on the day to play with her sister, Jan Hawkins, from New Plymouth. But Jan was crook, so Gordy stepped in and played with her and bingo, they were winners.
2: Wow.
0: Apparently, they've been playing together for a few years, but they met on the bridge table and they are, inverted commas, more than just bridge partners. So we need to do a little survey of how many couples there are that have met over the bridge table and post that on our Facebook page sometime. So that was a nice story. Gordy stepped into the rescue of his lovely Sally and they had a great result down there in Ashburton. The Hutt Intermediate, here's one for you. Jeffrey Cronin and Alicia Hawkins won that ahead of Stephanie Grummett and Simon Webber. All of those are from the Hutt and three of those are on the local master ranking list. The cream rose to the top there in the Hutt Intermediate for sure.
2: Jeffrey's a pretty fine player, right?
0: Yeah, very steady. I noticed that when we played him. He's very good. In Auckland, the Tudor Biggs Intermediate was held. Not a great turn-up of players, and even one pair failed to turn up on the morning. That was won by Zin Waleed and Sam McNay from the North Shore. Sam, you'll remember, is being coached by Chris from the North Shore and is doing very well, and he and Zin are a great partnership. Ahead of our old favourites, Kerry McRae and Bill Leach, although they're both provincial masters, are still eligible to play an intermediate,
2: yes.
0: And damn, they are still good. Now, that was the third round of what we are now calling the Alex Baker, Barfoot and Thompson Gin Club Circuit. Okay,
2: oh,
0: it's a
2: right,
0: bit of a mouthful. We have Alex Baker, the local Barfoot and Thompson agent, is sponsoring the tournament. So there is quite a significant prize pool of money to be had by the top players at the end of that circuit, the end of both the intermediate circuit and the junior circuit. Tauranga Intermediate. Now, let's see, this is even bigger. That's 16 intermediate tables, 12 junior tables and 4.5 novice tables. That's a full house.
2: Great.
1: Lucky they've got plenty of room at
0: Tauranga. Yeah, it's a nice big club and very well kitted out. Winners there were Michelle Little from Cambridge and Desley Howell from Morrinsville.
2: Nice.
0: Gentlemen, here's your plus 60% theory, Mariana. They had a 67 and a 65.
2: Nice. Michelle will be happy with that. Very happy.
1: Hard to catch.
0: Yeah, that'd be a result in your dreams, wouldn't it? Ross Peterson from Omokarai and Janice Simpson from Tauranga were just behind them. They averaged over 64% as well. How would you be?
1: Interesting. If you averaged 64 and wound up second,
0: you'd be a bit gutted, I would say.
2: Yes.
0: Now, Michelle is leading the Waikato Bays Intermediate Championship League, just ahead of Graham Saunders from Waikato. I'll flick to the junior tournament now. Junior tournament was run by Joe Craig from Mount Maunganui and Mark Woodall from Tauranga. And leading the Waikato Bay's junior championship league is Annie Sue from

0: Hamilton. Ahead of Annette Downey, who's also from Hamilton, I believe.
1: Yes.
0: Now, the novice one down there was won by Bruce Glover and Alistair Pratt, both from Tauranga.
1: Nice.
0: That was a good result for them.
1: Where did you play on the weekend, Ross?
0: Just above 50%. Nothing to write home about, but it was good.
2: In Auckland, though.
0: But I had a fantastic weekend. The Warriors are top of the table again. Went to the game. Wasn't a very good game, and it was damn cold, but it was a great result, and to win by 14 would just make them into first place on points differential was wonderful, wonderful effort.
1: Do you sing the song too, Ross?
0: Yeah, everybody sings the song.
1: I looked up the words to it, and I thought the lyrics were pretty cool, and so I was waiting for them to play that.
0: We are the Warriors 100%.
1: Doesn't it?
0: Kaikoura had a junior tournament. They had 10 tables, and that was won by Jan Service and Isabel Green, both from Kaikoura. Again, 64 and a 61. Great result. The best novice pair down there were April Anstis and Sandra Lawrence. They came fifth overall, and they've both been playing for less than a year. And they're renowned for analysing, taking all the bidding sheets away, analysing, going through it all. And they've also joined No Fear Bridge, which is an ACOL-based one in the UK. And they spend a lot of time practising and training, and there's a result. Put the effort in, you get a good result when you turn up at your very first or second tournament.
1: That's pretty cool.
0: Last week, I had written down the names of the two lovely sisters from the South Island that went to Paihia, and I could not find it in my notes when I was speaking with you. It was Deborah Elias and Jane Gunn-Lewis, and I certainly hope that their northern holiday ended up better than Thelma and Louise's road trip did.
1: Yeah.
0: I'm having to go back all the time because people listen to the show and they say, oh, you forgot to say that or you didn't mention that. A belated acknowledgement to Alex Meyer.
1: Oh, now, okay.
0: We talked about
1: Shadow
0: team over in Australia, but we didn't really emphasise the fact that in that youth team, Alex Meyer is still an intermediate player, and that's a pretty creditable position for her to be in, and her still being an intermediate. So she gave me a little reminder on Thursday night, and I said, oh, Alex, you're wearing a new ring. And I said, who bought that for you? And she said, I bought it for myself. I was starting to develop a rumour there, but the rumour had no substance. She bought the ring for herself, but it was a very nice ring that she brought back from China.
1: Oh, how cool. What a memento.
0: Yeah, very nice memento. So next weekend, a slightly lighter program for the Ginnies. Intermediate tournament at Papakura. That's the fourth leg of the Alex Baker, Barfoot and Thompson Gin Club circuit. Intermediate tournament at Picton and at Whangarei, who also have a junior up at Whangarei. And there's the Wellington Sixes, obviously, that has junior and intermediate sections. Any other Ginnies that are looking for tournaments? Waimate All Grades, Thames Restricted, and Levin Multigrade Swiss might be some that they could consider if they're in the area. And when you look at those, I only see the one tournament in South Island, which is Waimate. Top of the South Island is really strong. Like in that Kaikoura tournament, the junior tournament, they had players coming from as far as Rangiora, Richmond, Rangiora in the south, and Richmond and Motueka in the north. They're a very keen bunch of players in that area. Every tournament is well booked.
2: Where are you playing this weekend, Ross?
0: Papakura on Saturday, Thames on Sunday.
2: He wants me to talk about this, Mariana. 149 B points for the year for the Gin Man so far. 60 to go.
1: 60.
2: For the record.
1: Okay.
0: I wish you wouldn't keep harping on about that because it's totally inconceivable that I could do that. All right?
1: You never know. You're going to score more.
0: And that's all I've got for you this weekend.
1: Catch up with us next week. The Gin Man leads you out with the Gin Club motto.
0: Observer omne, nemenem time. Respect all, fear none. Have a good week. Light it and
1: send it out. Send it out now. Coming up next is Barry's tip.
2: For those of you who are already doing this, you're going to think this is a really dumb tip, but you might think that quite often anyway, so what the hell? I'll go.

0: ahead. And my tip is when you're a declarer and you've got honours in one hand and you've only got small cards in the other, always organise to get to the hand with no honours and lead towards the one with honours. So if you've got four hearts to the Queen, Jack and Dummy and three small ones in your hand, not including the 10, because the 10 would be a really important card, you must arrange to lead up towards the Queen, Jack, four and Dummy, play small to the Jack, and almost certainly going to lose to the King or the Ace. So then next time you're in, you have to arrange to carry on. You have to lead up towards the honours again. All you need is for the Ace or the King to be on your left. And if at any point you lead the Queen from Dummy, or a small one, even worse, but if you lead the Queen, all they'll do is that hand on the right will just duck and it'll go around to their partner. They'll win it with their Ace or King. And then when later on you lead towards the Jack will lose as well and you'll get nothing. You won't get a single trick out of this suit. So this seems like quite a simple one. And yet I saw somebody do this the other day. They had Ace Jack to four in the dummy and they led small towards the Ace Jack. And the person on their left put the Queen in. So they won it with the Ace, which is a good thing to do. Now, I reckon most people would figure out why would they put the Queen in? It seems likely that they've got the King, doesn't it? And if they haven't got the King, well, there's not much you can do about it because the Jack's never going to win. So you should come back to your hand and you play small towards the Jack. And if they don't put the King in, you put the Jack up and hope it wins. The person who was playing this hand took the Queen with the Ace and then played the Jack. Well, of course, they lost to the King and they never got any more tricks. So you've got to lead small towards the honours. Don't lead an honour or a small card from the hand that hasn't got anything in it. There you go. That's my tip for the week.
1: Whoop, whoop. Very good. I'm sure people could get that.
0: But they don't. They should, but they don't.
1: I wonder how many people actually ask themselves in that situation, how many hearts do I need to win here? How many heart winners do I actually need? And if the answer's two, well, you don't go up with the ace and play the jack. That's right.
0: Really, the chances are if you lead up towards the Queen, Jack to four and Dummy twice, you've got a 50% chance that the Ace will be on your left, in which case you'll win. And you've got a 50% chance the King will be on your left. So it's sort of 75% odds that at least one of them will be onside. And if they're both offside, well, it wasn't your day. On a good day, you'll find the Ace and the King on your left and you'll score two tricks, but only if you lead up towards the honours. So what do you do, Mariana?
1: You play small up to the honours.
0: Well done. I can see why you scored 70% tonight. Oh, yes,

0: Yes, listeners, Barry is correct. I played at the Cramner Bridge Club last night, which actually rents rooms at the House of Cards Bridge Club. So House of Cards Bridge Club was created with Tina McVeigh and Graham Tufnell. It's been going since 2009. Lovely little place. I was surprised, actually. It's very little.
1: Oh, is that right? Quite small. Mm.
0: It may appear small, but it's very well set out. It's got its own kitchen and it's got a nice island coming off the kitchen. So there's plenty of space for storage. And yeah, I reckon you could probably fit close to 30 tables in there if they used every inch of available space. Pleasant little club. And of course, the House of Cards is not affiliated. They use the really nice iPad like Auckland does. Yeah, it's quite cool. I could see how it could be thriving.
1: I know, but I wonder how they came to be. I wonder who Cramner was.
0: I don't know.
1: Does it say anything about how the Cramner Bridge Club came to be?
0: No. These two people walked in and both of them had birthdays. And I'll show you what they brought. They brought two containers of cupcakes so everyone could celebrate their birthdays. So I picked a great night to go.
1: You did? Look at that. That's very impressive.
0: It is.
1: Are you bringing one back for me?
0: No, we only took two. One for me and one for Kelly.
1: It was my birthday last week.
0: Oh, well, I will. I'll bring it to you. I'll save it.
1: You don't have to.
0: You won't want to eat it by the time you get it.
1: Well, you've heard that Beatles song, haven't you?
0: What?
1: Will you still need me? Will you still feed me when I'm 64?
0: Oh, funny.
1: Well, are you going to feed me or aren't you?
0: No, I'm not. I'm going to eat it. In fact,

0: Now, I know we haven't spoken about much bridge this time, folks, but bear with me. A lot of us do carpool going to tournaments. So, what I'd like, if you've got some funny stuff happening while you're travelling to and from a tournament, let us know. Bridgezoneshuffle@gmail.com. Even if you can come up with your own general knowledge quiz of five questions that we can put to Barry, we could do that too. So, don't forget, Bridgezoneshuffle@gmail.com. And seeing us out this week is the dog dosing strip at Dunsandels. So if you're playing bridge this weekend, good luck and we'll see you at the tables.
1: Bye for now.

Today we're focusing on something surprising out of the blue. At Bay Landscapes, seed potatoes are rocking out of the door. Be in quickly to secure yours, as some may be in short supply soon. We have beautiful daffodils in flower, a perfect gift or just to cheer someone's day. Dahlia tubers are here. There are only a few, but there are lots more to come. We also have strawberry plants galore, Carmarosa and Monterey varieties, and they're both lovely. Well, today marks a milestone. I've been doing this gorgeous show fortnightly for 21 years, and sadly, this is my last show for Fresh FM. Whatever district you're in, whether it's Golden Bay, Tasman, Nelson or Marlborough, I did them in the right order this time. I do hope you're listening. Yeah, oh, I'm going to get tearful. I said I wasn't going to. It's really weird. Why is this my last show? We sold our property more or less out of the blue back in May. And we went unconditional, I think, in July. So I wasn't able to tell anyone or talk about it or anything until then. And I will tell you the story of how it happened, because it's really weird how things happen in life sometimes. Because we knew that next year we were probably going to have to sell, because John will be 77 in January, and 5 acres, when the land isn't dead flat, or even when it is dead flat, is a lot to look after. And with the various things that have happened, you know, over the last few years, like the tornado, for instance, I know that really did demoralise John, because he just thought this place was looking so perfect and now it just looks a mess. So, thank you, tornado. You did cause a little bit of stress, I have to say. But so, long story short, a real estate agent had been ringing, just saying that he'd like to do an appraisal. And we suddenly thought, well, why don't we do it? And then we can think about selling next year, and we'll have time to declutter. I'll be able to downsize my nursery slightly, and that will be quite good timing. You know, we'll have over a year to do it. So we got the appraisal, and the next morning he rang and said, look, I don't normally do this, but I've been awake half the night. I think I've got the perfect couple. So that was a Thursday, and then on the Monday, they came and stayed for about an hour, and I was at work, and he rang that night and said that they absolutely loved it, and they wanted to meet me the next day, so they did, and they put in an offer that day. And we just looked at each other and just said, well, I guess we're selling. It's like, what the heck? That was not in the planning. Anyway, so long story short, if you're listening to this on the 25th of August, that's actually the settlement date of the house here in Maisie Road. So where are we going? Yee! I'm sorry, a little bit excited, even though I'm sad about my show in Tasman, etc. But we're going back to my beloved Southland. And I have to say, I am so excited. I'm going home. It's just really, really special to be going back to Southland, because for the

Last few years, as much as I've loved my life here and as much I'm going to miss everybody, particularly my extended family at Bay Landscapes, bless their hearts, I love them dearly. And yeah, every time somebody mentions Southland over the last few years, I've literally felt my heart tug. It's like my heart was saying, "Oh!" And I remember saying to Mum many years ago, and also just before she died during lockdown, I remember saying to her, "Mum, I am going to move back to Southland. Even if I've got to crawl to Southland in my 80s, I'm going to go back." So it's actually very exciting to be going back now, if slightly daunting, because it's going to be a big change, because we're going from 5 acres to a quarter acre. The neighbours aren't right hard up against our fence lines, so that's you know, right next to us. So that's, I mean, they are there, but they're not super close, because that's the joy, the beauty of having a quarter acre. But, yeah, because if they were, I'd probably be in the newspaper for committing murder. Anyway, because 22 years, almost 22 years, it would have been 22 years in Maisie Road on the 4th of September. And it's just, yeah, after being on that amount of land with no close neighbours, it really is going to be a big change. But in some ways, it's going to be a comfort too. So, which might sound a bit odd, but I know what I mean. So, yeah. Oh, gosh. Recording the show for Fresh FM, I really don't know what to say. I've loved every single show that I've done. And sometimes I sit here and I think, okay, what am I going to talk about this time? And all of a sudden, something just comes to me. I never really have to think terribly hard. It just sort of comes to me instantly. So I love inspiring fellow gardeners, and I love helping people. I just love helping people. So I'm so excited because I've just got so many wonderful memories. I want to talk a little bit about, I hope you don't mind, I'm not talking about garden tasks this time, but I just felt like I just needed to share some things with you. The way I fell into radio in the first place, I've always wanted to be either on the radio or on television. And I remember I applied for when I had my nursery in Wellington, I rang Moore FM in Wellington and said, "This is what I do. I think I'd be really good on the radio." And she goes, "Oh, I wish you'd rung a week before. We've just got a man to do it. We've just got somebody else to," not necessarily a man, "but we just got somebody else to do it last week." And I went, "Oh, okay." I was quite gutted, actually. I thought, "Oh no, I've missed out." And so when I moved up to Waikanae a few months later and I started working at Harrison's Country Garden World, Lance came out and said, "Okay, does anyone want to do a 5-minute radio slot? Because the person who normally does it can't do it today." And I went, "Oh, I will." This was the beginning of my radio journey. And so I started doing it. I think I did it that once, and I think I did it the next week. And then I didn't do it for a while. And then the little herb nursery that was doing it approached me and said, "Look, would you like to do it full time?" And I said, "Yes, I'd love to." So it was weekly. And what was really special about that was when I moved to New Plymouth after about a year and a half, Beach FM wanted me to carry on doing my show. So I was doing my show for Beach FM in Waikanae from New Plymouth. And then I moved to Singapore for 2 years and Beach FM still wanted me to do my show from Singapore. That was random because they'd ring, because it was live on air, they'd ring me up. And they ring me up and I'd be thinking, "Crikey, what's the weather like in Waikanae at the moment?" So it really was quite, it was rather lovely. And yeah, I think I even did a call from Italy, now I come to think about it. So it was really quite special. So that was what was so lovely when I got to Nelson and we moved here and I approached Fresh FM in Nelson about possibly doing a radio show. And it was, her name escapes me. It was the manager then who gave the show the name Green Thumbs and Dirty Fingers. And between us, we chose the music, the theme music. And I've loved it ever since. So it's such a cool name for a gardening show. Here on Fresh FM, this is Green Thumbs and Dirty Fingers, sponsored by Bay Landscapes, 38 Artillery Place, Richmond. Open Monday to Friday, 8:30 to 5, Saturday, 9 till 5, Sunday and public holidays, 9 till 4. Today we're focusing on something surprising out of the blue. At Bay Landscapes, it's a perfect time for planting everything from bare-rooted fruit trees to grasses, natives, shrubs, perennials, and more. Replenish your soil with Bill's famous... Here I go again. It's really hard to say. Bill's famous fish compost. Famous fish compost.
a lovely Omega compost plus sheep.

manure pallets. We have a fantastic range of dry fertilisers for every application too, plus our wide range of landscape supplies. So, my garden here and Maisie Road has been such a joy. At the moment it is packed with hellebores in full flower, there are seedlings everywhere, so there are surprises every year. Oh, just a quick aside, this is the other thing that's so special. Oh, here, just about getting tearful again. We couldn't have asked for a nicer couple to buy our property. I am going to get tearful because they're just so lovely. Get control, Philippa. They're a young couple. They've got a seven-month-old baby and they love the property. They love the garden. They love the ducks. They're keeping my rabbit. They're keeping our little game hens. They just love everything about it. And they've just been so lovely during this transition too. Being very helpful by just saying, look, if you can't tidy that area up, don't worry, we'll do it. Just very, very special couple, and I wish them all the best on our property. As I said to Morgan, I said to her, you're not just buying a property, you're actually buying part of me. And by the time I sort of finished describing some of the things around the property, like some of the special trees, she said, yeah, we really are buying a piece of you. And yeah, that we couldn't have asked for anything better. To be leaving our property in the hands of such lovely people is just so special. So, whew, yeah. When we arrived at this property, and it was, I think we moved in, yeah, we did, moved in on the 4th of September 2004, there were two huge stands of eucalyptus trees, and I think I've mentioned that before. One stand was right behind the house, and so we more or less instantly had to get about 75 of them cut down because they were really close to the house and really quite tall by then. And then over the years, we had some of the ones on the left-hand side of the property going down the hill towards the pond. We had them taken out by a dear friend of ours. And then the other lot got taken out finally. So, yeah, it was quite interesting living somewhere with eucalyptus trees so close when you know you've got the chance of fire danger. In fact, the stand of about 75, or might have even been 100 trees behind the house that were still there, they were still there during the fires in 2016. And I have to say, that was really scary. That was when, it was just after that, we thought, no, we've got to get them all cut down. Because if we'd had just one spark fly from the Redwood Valley fires and hit one of those, we would have been history. So if you do have anything really flammable, like eucalyptus trees, do think about, or if you're going to plant them, think about where you plant them. Don't put them close to your house, whatever you do. So that was that. And there was a few natives on the front lawn. And basically from the first weekend, I just started creating my dream garden. And this really has been my dream garden because there was already an area that was perfect for woodland plants, which I adore. My Hardy Cranesville geranium collection has done so well here. Roses have done well. Everything's done well. And even the trees that I planted in the paddock, a lot of them were rejects from Appleton's tree nursery when I worked there. We just literally dug holes in the mortary clay, didn't put any goodness in there. We made sure that the sides of the holes were sort of chopped with a spade. And whenever I planted a tree, I always said to it, you need to turn your roots into razor blades and cut through the clay. And all of them have. Some of them have taken longer than others, but that is a really good tip. Do definitely ask your trees to turn their roots into razor blades if you're planting in mortary clay. Mortary clay is fantastic. It's really full of nutrients. It holds good moisture way down deep for the summers. And so don't look at clay as a bad thing. Clay is really good soil. You do need to work it. You need to add lots of compost and lots of sheep manure pellets. I hate to think how much compost I've put on this property. But the soil now is absolutely beautiful. So well worth it. One of the things I've loved the most is growing things from seed. It's been such a privilege to grow all the pick your own veggies and flower seedlings for Bay Landscapes. And I am going to miss doing that. So many stories on this property too. Wildlife stories, weather and garden related stories. So what I am going to do is when I'm settled down in Gore, I will have time to start the book I've always wanted to write about my gardening journey since I resigned as a top flight PA in 1993 to work part-time in a small garden centre, that was in Island Bay, to now. There are so many stories in my head and I really want to get them out. And my book will also include recipes. It's going to be an all-round book, so I'll probably be publishing it myself,

So watch this space, because I will certainly advertise it on Fresh FM when I do eventually finish writing it, which could take a few years. So what is lovely about Gore? Now, why Gore, you might think? Well, John didn't want to live in Invercargill, where I grew up. And we thought about Winton, but when we saw this house online that we absolutely love, and oh, I really want to talk about it, and I'm running out of time. But it's gorgeous. It's a 1976 typical sort of bungalow on a quarter acre section with a beautiful copper beech tree at the end of the section, six dogwoods, lots of other treasured plants. And it's got the most beautiful Axminster carpet. Now, don't choke. It is gorgeous. It looks like a Persian rug. It's not orange and brown. It's really, really gorgeous. So if I get a chance, what I will do, I will talk on, because I'm going to have a show on Radio Southland. This is not goodbye. So thank you from the bottom of my heart for listening to my show. It will continue on Radio Southland once I'm settled under the same name. Hopefully, Darling Fresh FM will air share. The climate will be slightly different down there, as you probably know, but I'll be giving generic gardening tips too. So this definitely is not goodbye. And the other lovely thing is I'm going to be working part-time eventually once I'm settled again at Dyack's Nursery in Tweed Street in Invercargill. That is my childhood nursery. That's my garden centre. That's where Mum and Dad and I used to go to get our veggie seedlings and flower seedlings. And it's just a very special garden centre. Not as special as Bay Landscapes, but still very special. Happy gardening, my darlings. Bye. Not bye. Au revoir.

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2: 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Now for today's weather forecast.
3: A fine day today with morning frost. Southwesterly is turning northwesterly in the afternoon in Kapiti. Still fairly chilly though. High of just 13 today with an overnight low of 5 on the Kapiti coast. For Hora Whenua, light winds and afternoon westerlies, otherwise fine also with a high of 13 and an overnight low tonight of just 3. And for the city, Wellington City, fine with morning frost in sheltered places. Southerlies turning northerly this morning with a high of 13 again and an overnight low of 7.
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Crowded House on your Thursday morning on Coast Access Radio. How you doing? Cam here. A fine day today, which is nice. A little bit chilly though, isn't it? But don't worry, summer is coming. In fact, it's daylight savings starts this weekend. This Sunday morning at 2 a.m. it starts. Don't worry, you don't have to do anything. Your phone will sort it all out for you. If anybody knows me, they'll know I'm quite a big fan of Supertramp, one of my favourite bands, but still I had no idea that they released an album in 2002 called Slow Motion. I didn't know this until recently. This is a song from it called Over You, Coast Access Radio.

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Hello, and welcome to Ask Margot. I'm Margot de Coatsworth, and I'm happy to be here with you today to discuss the important things and sometimes just the fun things of life. Every week, we explore your questions about relationships, health, psychology, the way we think, and we also spend time looking at the deeper questions of life, who we really are, how we are designed to work, and especially what I call our dance with the universe. Today, we're going to look at different professions that help people with emotional and mental health. Such a big issue. And I'll explain where my own work fits into that picture. We'll ask whether it's really possible to copy someone else's path to success, or whether each of us has to find our own. We'll explore what I believe is one of the greatest gifts we can give our children, teaching them to manage themselves. And because life shouldn't always be too serious, we'll finish with one of the more entertaining subjects I've come across over the years, which is the wine diet, the champagne diet, and a few thoughts about why successful weight loss probably has less to do with dieting than with the habits we choose every day. So let's get started. Our first question today is, Margot, what's the difference between a psychiatrist, a psychologist, a psychotherapist, a counsellor, and what you do? Such a good question because it can be confusing. People often use the words interchangeably, but they have each quite a different role. Think of it as different people helping us at different points on our life journey. A psychiatrist is a medical doctor. If someone has a severe mental illness, perhaps schizophrenia or a bipolar disorder or a major depressive illness, a psychiatrist can diagnose it, prescribe medication, and oversee medical treatment. That's their expertise. A psychologist comes at it from a different direction. They study how we think, how we behave, and how our emotions affect our lives. They help people understand patterns of thinking and behaviour and use recognised psychological

therapies to create change. A counsellor is often helping people through something that's happening in their life in that moment. Could be grief, a relationship breakdown, stress, or a difficult decision. Sometimes simply having someone objective to talk to can make all the difference. A psychotherapist usually goes a step deeper. They're interested in understanding the underlying patterns that keep showing up in someone's life. Why do I keep choosing the wrong partner? Why do I keep sabotaging myself? Why does this situation always trigger such a strong emotional reaction? They're looking for the pattern beneath the pattern. Then people ask me where I fit in. I'm a clinical hypnotherapist trained in rapid transformational therapy. My interest isn't simply in helping people cope with what's happening today. I'm interested in understanding why it's happening. That's the subconscious program beneath whatever's going on. Where did it begin? What caused it? Because persistent emotional patterns have a history. Very often it begins years earlier. Someone said something happened, a child reached a conclusion. Maybe it was, I'm not good enough, or I'm not lovable, or I always fail, or I'm not safe. The child believes it, and the subconscious accepts it. And then without realizing it, that belief quietly begins directing life from behind the scenes. That's why I talk sometimes about peeling the onion. Rather than asking what's wrong with you, I would ask, where did this begin, or what happened to you? Because once you understand the program, you can change it. That's where your genie power lies. Give your subconscious new instructions. That's the exciting part. That's where change, radical change, can happen. Sometimes people imagine that change takes years, and it might, but it doesn't have to. If you can identify the root of the problem and replace the old blueprint with a healthier, more chosen, intentional one, change can happen really quickly. I'm not interested in simply helping people survive their lives. I'm interested in helping them reclaim them. So that's why I do what I do. We first need to start with our thinking, managing our thoughts, managing our state, choosing what we think about, getting in there early before things get stuck in our lives and get a hold of us. I kind of liken this to addiction. It's not the same at all. But if you think about how addiction works, it begins with a choice. I'll take that drug. I'll have the rest of that bottle. I'll allow myself to step into that stuff that's not good for me. Whatever it is, we make a choice right at the very beginning. It doesn't have a hold on us at that point. It doesn't. We're saying, I'm going to do that. I'm choosing to do that. Even though we know the potential consequences. If you put a needle in your arm, you know what the odds are that that's going to wreck your life down the track. So we've got to start there. We can start at the end, even though the end has to be dealt with once it gets really messy, but so much better to start at the beginning and to hold ourselves accountable, to make choices that serve us. Maybe if we have a strong pull towards something that we know is not good, we need to ask ourselves, why is that pull there? That's what my training helps people through. Let's peel back the onion. Let's look at the past. Let's look at your subconscious and what's been set up there that believes it's true. But it's not the truth. It's just what you perceived at that time. And very often this relates to how you see yourself and your value. Not enough. I'm not worthy. Money's never meant for me. So perhaps I'm not worth enough. Do you see what I'm saying? There's a core reason for the things set up in our lives, and we have to deal with that at that point, because how do you create change unless you fix that foundation? I like the analogy of a building built on a foundation. If the foundation is dodgy, like an old
rickety house with crummy piles,

You can't build anything sound on top of it. We need to build clear, clean, strong, and deep foundations so that we can go off to build whatever we choose, our very own high-rise to our own design, because the foundation is enough to support it. Well, I hope that clears up those definitions and gives you more of a taste of where I come from with my work. Our second question today is, people often say, do what I did and you'll have what I have, but is that really true? My answer is, this is something we often hear, follow my system, copy my formula, take these 7 steps, do what I did and you'll have what I have. Whether it's business, health, relationships, money, or almost any other area of life, there always seems to be someone promising that if we simply follow their path, we'll arrive at the same destination. Well, I just don't believe that's how life works. Of course, we can learn from people. We can admire them, study what they've done well. We can avoid the mistakes they've made. But I don't believe it's possible to copy another person's life. Why? Because none of us starts from the same place. We each begin life with a completely different set of circumstances, a different upbringing, different parents, different experiences, different encouragements and disappointments, different subconscious programming. Our aspirations and expectations are not the same as anyone else's. Some of the programming we're aware of, much of it we're not. We each have our own strengths, our fears, our own priorities, our own gifts, and our own purpose, not someone else's. How then could two people possibly walk the same path? One person may have grown up believing, I can do anything. Another person may have spent years believing, I'm not good enough. One person may have been encouraged every step of the way, and another may have been told not to bother trying. Those early beliefs become a part of the blueprint through which we see the world. So even if two people follow exactly the same advice, they'll often produce completely different results because they're acting from completely different foundations. I think the real value in listening to successful people isn't to copy them, it's to understand the principles that guided them. Principles are transferable. Personal journeys are not. Recently, I was asking God about this very subject. Why do we spend so much time comparing ourselves with other people? Why do we imagine that someone else's life is a template for our own? The response I received was simple and sobering. When we come to the end of our lives, it won't matter what we had. It won't matter what we built. It won't matter what we accumulated. It won't even matter what we achieved. It will only matter who we became. That really made me stop and think, because we spend so much of our lives polishing the outside, the career, the house, the car, the reputation, the bank account. There's nothing wrong with any of those things. We touched on this last episode, but it seems the subject is not quite finished. We can enjoy the shiny things of life. We can work hard for them. We can appreciate them, but we mustn't confuse them with our real value or anyone else's. God doesn't measure us by the shiny things. He measures us by the person we've become. Perhaps that's why comparison is such a waste of energy. We're not here to become somebody else. We're here to become who we are designed to be. So by all means, learn from successful people. I often discover new and interesting people and follow what they're about for a while. But don't spend your life trying to become a copy of someone else. You be you, because that's the person you're designed to be. What's that saying? You be you, because everyone else is already taken. It's very true. Okay, our next question today is, my children are still quite young. Is there one thing I should be teaching them now that will make the biggest difference when they're adults? Well, I think there is. Teach them

to manage themselves. When my children were growing up, there were certain behaviours I simply didn't allow. For example, if one of them stormed out of the room and slammed the door because they were angry or disagreed with something, I would go and get them and ask